0: after last month's state budget. Sarah Richards has the story.
1: Eating Disorders Queensland has seen a 60% increase in demand since 2022, with about 160 people on its waiting list. It receives government funding based on an indexation rate. The community organisation CEO, Belinda Chilius, says the rate for the 2026-27 financial year is lower than expected, at just 3.31%.
2: This puts us into a deficit for 2027, that financial year. So that could mean that we would have to cut some of our offerings.
1: A spokesperson for Treasurer David Janetsky says the methodology for calculating the rate has remained unchanged for the last two decades.
0: In tennis, Australian Alex de Minaur says he's devastated to have lost to Flavio Cobolli in the fourth round at Wimbledon. The Italian won in straight sets, 7-5, 7-6, 6-3. De Minaur has lost all seven of his Grand Slam quarterfinal appearances and says it's tough to take.
3: It breaks me inside. That's the reality of it. Many hours gets put into my craft and countless years to kind of have moments like these and to not step up to the plate, it's truly gut-wrenching.
0: In rugby league, the Maroons are putting the finishing touches on their game plan ahead of the State of Origin series decider at Lang Park tomorrow night. Queensland levelled the series last month with a 44 points to 24 win over the Blues in Melbourne. Maroons assistant coach Matt Ballin has told ABC Radio Brisbane excitement is building ahead of Game 3.
4: We've come from the Sunshine Coast to Brisbane, so as soon as that happens when you move to the city that the game is located at, I think it switches a little bit of a flip in the players' heads and they get ready for the game, and we've got a captain's run today. So just a minor final preparation.
0: Queensland's weather, isolated showers in eastern districts, the northern interior and the far west, mostly fine elsewhere. Cairns and Rockhampton 25, Townsville and Mount Isa 27, Mackay and Bundaberg 22. In the state southeast, partly cloudy with medium chance of showers near the coast, Brisbane and Ipswich 22, Logan, the Gold and Sunshine Coasts 21, Toowoomba 17. 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
6: Hello, good morning. I hope you're travelling well this morning. Well, lots in the news today, including about mental health service shortages across Queensland. Oh, they say that they're already stretched, and now some warn they may have to face even further cutbacks. So what does that mean for people in regional, rural and remote communities who are already waiting for support? More on that very shortly. And do bans work? Some countries are banning certain cars. Australia's banned young'uns from social media. Does it work or does it make it more enticing? Find out the lay of the land online and off a little later this morning and join in the conversation. Call through 1300 630 222 or text on 0487 993 222.
7: When it matters most, turn to us for trusted news, thoughtful storytelling and the conversations that count. ABC Far North.
6: Susan Graham Ryan with you this morning. Thanks for keeping me company. Well, community mental health organisations say they've been left with a major funding shortfall after last month's Queensland budget. The sector says the funding increase they receive from the government has not kept pace with rising wage costs, even as demand continues to grow. You've just been hearing in the news, Eating Disorders Queensland says it has seen a 60% increase in demand since 2022. With around 160 people waiting for counselling support at any given time. For people outside the major cities, distance, workforce shortages and fewer local services can make that wait even harder. Belinda Chilius is the CEO of Eating Disorders Queensland and part of the Queensland Alliance for Mental Health and joins me now. Thanks for your time today.
2: Thank you. Belinda, happy to be here.
6: Thanks for being with me. So for people who are just catching up, what is the funding problem community mental health services are facing?
2: So in the latest budget, we had no additional funding allocated to community mental health. But on top of that, Fair Works Australia has mandated a 4.7% wage increase, which is fantastic for the workforce. We support that wholeheartedly. However, Treasury is only giving us a 3.31% CPI increase. So there's a huge shortfall in covering the wage increase.
6: What will it mean for services?
2: So for services, whether in Brisbane or regionally, we know workforce is a huge issue for us. So that will mean a loss in services provided because we'll have to cut back on service delivery. And it can even mean workforce losses, people not services being able to afford that wage increase. Therefore, unfortunately, some people might lose their roles.
6: This sounds like it really flies in the face of the trends we see with, service providers constantly telling us the numbers calling out for help are growing year on year.
2: Absolutely. And we know, especially regionally, we see a higher presentation of individuals presenting at our local emergency department. So they have, on average, a higher emergency mental health presentation anyway. Imagine what this is going to do when we have got less people in community delivering services that can move people away from hospital presentations.
6: What are your fears?
2: Well, especially remote areas, people are about twice as high as metro to have mental health issues. So the fear is it will increase. People will absolutely wait till the last minute to get those supports, which means they presented at emergency department, which means they're not going to get the best available treatment to them. Because we know recovery doesn't happen in an emergency service. It happens in the community, early intervention, early onset, as soon as possible.
6: You just mentioned that there's such a bigger demand in regional areas for these types of mental health supports. Mm. That we also face a whole lot more barriers, whether that be distance,
2: correct,
6: whether that be having support nearby to begin with. What for those people who are in regional, rural and remote Queensland, what extra barriers do you see for them trying to get support for a mental health disorder or eating disorder, for example?
2: So we know because there's not those specialist services always on the ground ready to respond. And if they are on the ground like we are in Cairns, our wait lists are significant at this stage. So delayed support leads to higher rates of emergency departments. Hospital care often requires people to leave country, family, work, community supports. And we know that hospital treatment focuses on crisis stabilization, not long-term recovery. So if in remote areas, the only option then is at the pointy end to present at an emergency department, we know what that already looks like. Hospital, the bed ramping, the cost of eating disorder treatment in hospitals are significantly higher than community treatment. Mm.
6: Your service also supports families, parents, loved ones.
2: Correct.
6: Why is that broader support so important, especially when people are managing that recovery at home in communities?
2: So we know that currently, if you look at the carer support, that's where it falls. So if people can't get into a service, it falls back to the family, the community. And we know that often these carers or community key stakeholders don't have the same training resources available to them. 75% of families spend at least 21 hours per week looking after or caring for somebody with an eating disorder because they have to do meal support. So they lose on average 70 work days per year. and 96% of those carers experience a significant decline in their own mental health. And it does impact the family structure.

0: this family environment. So lack of that treatment falls back then on this unpaid carer cost.
1: What does the government then need to understand about funding these community mental health services properly?
0: I think for the government, if we're going to go and speak to the benefit to them, firstly, is it's cost effective. This is an investment that will cost them much less than an emergency bed. But also understand that these are humans. These are not just numbers. EDQ, if we lose funding or lack of funding or less funding, 31 clients per week could be losing community-based care. That's about 1,500 sessions per year if we don't get the 4.7 average increase. And know for sure, these are the people who's going to show up at emergency departments where they are acutely unwell. And we know eating disorders has got the highest mortality rate of any mental health issue.
1: So, Belinda, to make it really clear, what is it exactly that you are asking from the government? Is it simply to compensate for that increase in that minimum wage?
0: I think that's a really basic start. This is legislated, and I think this is about human rights, human care. We deserve a 4.7%. And it's legislated, so therefore we have to do it, and I believe our workforce deserves that. And then there is a broader investment communication and conversation that needs to happen, but bare minimum, 4.7% wage increase is what this sector is entitled to.
1: Belinda Chilius, thank you very much for your time this morning.
0: Thank you so much for having me.
1: Thank you. You are on ABC Across Queensland.
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1: And some heavy topics just there. If you do feel like you need to reach out to somebody for support, you can contact Lifeline on 13 11 14 or you can contact Beyond Blue on 1300 22 46 36. You are on ABC Across Queensland, 15 minutes past 10. Coming up very shortly, well, haven't the jobs around you changed, and also how people approach their careers? Soon you'll learn why choosing between a secure job and meaningful work is becoming harder in the cost of living crunch. More on that very shortly, just before your next news headlines.

0: The Hooters, and we danced from 1985 from the album Nervous Night. You're on ABC across Queensland. Susan with you this morning, looking at some of the temperatures around the state. Lockhart River on 25 degrees, Cairns on 23, 21 for Cloncurry, Bundaberg on 19, and Charleville on 16 degrees.
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0: Follow your passion, but be realistic. Get a secure job, but do something you love. For young Australians making career decisions, that advice can feel especially confusing right now. A lot of pressure, isn't it? New research commissioned by Future of Work expert Dr. Joe Winchester suggests one in two young Australians are choosing career paths they believe are financially safer over work they feel genuinely passionate about. But the tension between security, purpose and long-term fit is something that many workers and families will recognise. Good morning, Joe.
3: Good morning, Sarah. It's great to be on.
0: So what does this all tell you about how the cost of living is shaping people's decisions about work?
3: I think what it's showing us is that this generation are making decisions about financial security a lot younger than what other generations have. And I think the rising cost of living, the housing shortages, the job shortages, or the fear of future job shortages having young people feel like they need to make the right decision a lot earlier.
0: There's a very understandable instinct for parents and families to say, choose something secure. When can that advice be helpful and when can it become perhaps a little bit too narrow?
3: I think if that's the only advice you're giving your young person, it's never going to be helpful because it can really just stop the conversation. It means that your child is then going to go, oh, is this career that I'm dreaming about, is that secure or not? And it can really stymie the conversation. So I really understand that, of course, you want your child and your child yourself, I'm sure, would like to be paid well for the work that they're doing and they're passionate about. But if that's the only part of the conversation, you're most likely going to make a decision that is not the perfect fit for your child.
0: You've argued that this should also not be framed as a passion versus security. What is maybe a better way for people to think about it?
3: I think it's much better if we put both passion and security, in the same conversation. And I really recognise that I'm talking to your listeners in far north and regional Queensland, where there is a lot of, high youth unemployment. It's not so easy to say, do your dream career when your dream career might mean that you've got to move thousands of kilometres away from your family. Mm. So I do really respect that these decisions aren't easy. But it is about looking at what's my fear, what am I passionate about, what is available to me at the moment, and then making a step forward in that direction. So I think it's really important to be realistic and to be practical, but that doesn't mean you have to, throw out your big dreams. It just means it might take you a little bit longer to get there if, say, you are in a regional area or you don't necessarily have the networks immediately around you, but to not give up and to take the steps forward in that direction.
0: Do you think some of those, secure positions that, in the past would have been seen as incredibly secure, in these modern day may not be as secure given that some of the jobs that our children might have might not even be invented yet?
3: Yeah, exactly.

0: Exactly. And I think that's always, I mean, even the jobs that are available now weren't even around when, you know, the current Generation Z were born, right? So jobs and even jobs that we have, so say, you know, like lawyers and even doctors, those jobs are changing too because of technology. They're not the way that they always have been as well. So, so kind of making a bit of a prediction about what jobs that are available is not necessarily the right thing to do. The right thing to do is go, what are my skills now? What am I passionate about now? And start following that. And then you are set up for a future career that might be perfect for you.
1: I'm speaking with work expert Dr. Jo Winchester. For people who are listening who may be well beyond their first career decision, this can still kind of feel pretty familiar. Can fear-based work choices catch up with people later in life as well?
0: Absolutely, and this is what I'm afraid of for this younger generation who aren't really giving themselves enough time to experiment, because what generally happens if you do choose that safe job or you choose the job that you think you're only good enough for, what happens later on is that you are in a career, you tend to get burnt out a lot easier too because you're not enjoying your day-to-day work. And what can happen then is that increases, your mental health issues, dissatisfaction, and then you do end up perhaps changing careers, which is not a bad thing, you know. And I think all of us have had multiple careers pathways, you know. I certainly have, and so it's not a bad thing to change your career. But I think what's important is to always stay true to your own values and your skill set and your dreams as you go through those, making those career decisions.
1: Are there some signs that perhaps we should look for that things might not be, that might be stable on paper, but may not be sustainable for the person doing it?
0: I think one of the things, so I worked in university for a really long time teaching our future teachers, and what I would find coming into that degree in particular is a lot of young people were choosing that degree because the advice they were getting from parents and from teachers was that's a safe career, or, you know, you don't know what else you're going to do, so why not do teaching and at least you'll get a job at the end of it. And what I would find in my classrooms then were a lot of young people who didn't really want to be there, and that's the last thing our students need is a teacher who's like a bit ho-hum about it. So it's choosing that kind of safe option, or, oh, what else am I going to do? It's not necessarily going to be a choice that will lead to job satisfaction for yourself.
1: So as we have these conversations with maybe the young people around us, or maybe even ourselves, what is the most useful conversation to have?
0: I think that you, particularly for young people, I would say, you know, think in stepping stones, not necessarily dream jobs. So your dream job is most likely not something that you're going to get at 18, but you could start building your experience and your confidence towards that dream job, and don't feel that pressure to land that perfect career immediately. So I would recommend, if you aren't sure what career pathway you ultimately want to go on, go for the next best choice, or the choice that you feel fits you right now, and give it a go, and don't see it as a failure if that doesn't work out. It's just giving you more information about who you are and what the kinds of careers that do suit you as you move along. I think it's best to focus on fit and not just security. So as you've been saying, something that might appear stable on paper won't be sustainable for you if it doesn't align with your strengths and your values. And as I always say, you want to keep that passion and that practicality in the same conversation. So it's not about choosing one over the other, but it's about making financially sensible short-term decisions now as you build towards work that feels meaningful and sustainable long-term.
1: Dr. Jo Winchester, thanks so much for your time.
0: Thanks, Sarah. It was great to chat.
1: Thank you. You are on ABC Across Queensland. Your news headlines coming up very shortly after that. We're going to be talking about different jobs, and one where there probably isn't enough, and it's leading to some interesting workarounds. Stay with me to find out more.

0: The Emotions from 1977. The Best of My Love. You're on ABC across Queensland. It is 10:30. Let's check in with Emma to find out what's making news headlines. Morning.
1: Good morning, Susan. Australia's Space Agency is warning the public to stay clear of any suspicious objects that may have fallen from satellites or spacecraft after space junk was found washed up on a North Queensland beach. Six pieces of space debris were discovered in the small seaside community of Forest Beach near Ingham last week. And yesterday, the Australian Space Agency confirmed the objects were likely pressure vessels from a space launch vehicle. The agency says anyone who discovers suspected space debris should not touch it and should immediately contact emergency services. Elsewhere, cases of RSV are climbing across the state, with health officials urging older Australians to take up a new free vaccine aimed at reducing the disease's severity. In the Northwest alone, the Northwest Hospital and Health Service recorded about 100 cases of the serious respiratory disease this year, which affects mostly infants and residents over 75. Dr. Connor Brady from the Townsville Public Health Unit says the vaccine, free for adults over 60, will help lower case numbers. Elsewhere, a Far West Council hopes healthy visitation to other outback events will be reflected in their own events this week amidst a slower tourism season. The Birdsville Festival takes place as part of the Desert Champions Way, Outback Camel Trail, and holds the claim to Australia's richest camel-themed steeplechase. Diamantina Council event coordinator Courtney Thomas says the events present a good opportunity to travel and is encouraging people to get out there. And lastly, in soccer, Belgium and United States are tied 1-1 in their round 16 clash. They're currently playing, and the winner will take on Spain in the quarterfinals. There'll be more news to come at 11 a.m.
0: Hot off the press.
1: Yes, that's breaking news, that one.
0: I'm like turning my monitor so Emma can see the latest score update.
1: And that's the thrill of live radio.
0: Thrill of FIFA World Cup and live radio.
1: That goal was just scored then. So
0: it was when you first started your news headlines, it was Belgium was leading and then I refreshed and then they'd scored and I went, oh my goodness, I'm so glad that I had that.
1: Yes, we've been working through this strategy for the last couple of weeks.
0: How exciting.
1: It is. And this is a bit of a controversial.
0: Wow.
1: Another goal. Belgium's now winning 2-1. So, well.
0: Stay with us for live updates. It's all happening.
1: Yes, we're ABC Sport over here.
0: Yes, our grandstand with Susan and Emma.
1: I'm currently consoling my very upset brother, who is a big Cristiano Ronaldo fan.
0: Yes.
1: Portugal being knocked out to Spain earlier this morning. My brother's very upset about this.
0: Yes.
1: So,
0: yeah. Well, a lot of people, I know that there are a lot of people very keen for FIFA season to be over, but a lot of people are also enjoying the bandwagon, as we do.
1: Absolutely. I love a bandwagon.
0: Celebrate.
1: If there's a bandwagon, I'm on it.
0: If there's a reason to celebrate, get amongst it. If you enjoy it. Thank you very much for that, Emma. And as yet, from what we can see, with 33 minutes and 35 seconds into the first half, USA trailing by 1-2 Belgium's 2. You're on ABC across Queensland, makeshift grandstand. No, we've got nothing. We've got nothing on those grandstand team experts when it comes to the soccer, the football, excuse me very much. Coming up very shortly, when you go for a haircut, when you think you need a haircut, for older people, you just book it, walk in, sit down, done. Maybe you don't even need to book it. But what happens when your community doesn't have a barber? Shortly, you're going to be hearing about how a Mount Isa barber ended up on Mornington Island teaching haircutting as part of a wellbeing program and why he says he came home with more than just haircut stories. More on that shortly.

New Order, Bizarre Love Triangle from 1986. Just over 20 minutes until your 11 o'clock ABC News. Have you ever taken a haircut for granted? Maybe you've long needed a haircut and finally had one and you feel oh so good. Well, after a difficult year for the community on Mornington Island in the remote Gulf country, a Mount Isa barber, John James, was invited to the island by the Northwest Remote Health for a wellbeing program with a simple goal: to lift spirits by teaching a trade. But as he told the ABC's Kavina Kumar, the Outback Barber came home with far more than a few haircut stories.

0: So I've done so many free haircuts for communities, which is just amazing. But we wanted to do something more than that. And teaching them how to barber is definitely the next step. And then the next step on top of that is actually providing them with the equipment to do it after we leave.
1: Tell me a bit more about what you did over the 3 days that you went to visit.
0: So day one, I got to meet the community. We went to the local convenience store. I just took my stuff down and just set up in front of the store and just got people there cutting and just let everyone know I was there. And then day two was the day of the training, which was a full-on day. Started at 10, they rocked up at 9, which was just awesome. And then there was a wedding that they wanted me to cut the hair for, which I was honored to do, which then took me up through the whole day. And then the third day, we just set up at the hospital and did a free barbecue, and I cut everyone's hair for free that came down and said hi.
1: Why do you think barbering was a good skill to take to a remote community like Mornington Island?
0: Well, they don't have anything. They don't have any hairdressers, any barbers. They've got the resources there with two salons, apparently, which I'm going to have a better look at later and to see if we can start storing stuff there and using that. Well, they just don't have anyone. So that, but also there's something more when you cut someone's hair that you connect with them, and teaching them how to barber is a global skill that they can take anywhere. And once you've got the equipment, you can do it. You can teach yourself to do it at home. And I've heard that they're looking to create a weekly event that goes on when I'm not there, that they can just, the public can come and get a free haircut.
1: What was the response like from the community when you arrived?
0: It's overwhelming how loving and caring they are. Every community I've gone to, they're really nice. But because of the videos that I'm doing, they all watch it and they all know who I am. And I've got the crazy colored hair and everything like that and the tattoos, and I just fit in. It's crazy.
1: Who took part in the training and what sorts of things were they learning?
0: Mostly males from 20 to 25 year old. We started off with just three that arrived early, and then as the day went through, there was at least 20 packs that we gave away. I just wanted to teach them the basics to start with, cleaning your equipment and everything like that. And then I thought I'd just go with the short back and sides, just a classic cut to see how they go. And then they're like, let's go further. And we're doing skin fades straight up. And then they were doing them on their own. It's incredible.
1: Did anyone surprise you with how quickly they picked up the skills?
0: They all did, to be honest. All of them, 100%. Some of them already had been doing it themselves and they're pretty good and just need a bit of direction. And others that never used it before were picking it up really quickly.
1: Everyone who completed the training received their own barber kit. Why was it important you left them with equipment as well as knowledge?
0: So that they can practice. Hairdressing is 90% practice. It really is. So you can know everything and be useless. You've really got to have the training. And without practicing it at home and in a salon, if they do it in a salon, they're just not going to be any good, even if they know how to do it.
1: The trip was briefly interrupted by a community wedding, and you ended up cutting hair for the wedding party. What was that experience like?
0: So there's been a few suicides in that community.

0: and other remote communities, and the wedding would bring the community together and heal. And to be part of that was emotionally, it was incredible. Not only did I get to do all their hair, then they invited me to the wedding.
1: What did spending those 3 days in Mornington Island teach you about the community?
0: They're a very resilient, strong community, and they've got community spirit that I remember Mount Isa used to have that we just don't have as much anymore. And I'd love to incorporate what they're doing over there here and build a stronger community. They're so remote, and it is such a remote community where not many outsiders kind of come in there, and they're just so welcoming, and like that really means the world.
1: What difference do you hope this program makes now that you've come home?
0: I hope that they all keep doing it. I know at least three of them are keen to keep going. I'd love to go back and do more and in different communities, and also colour and cutting would be something. The colour especially, they're really keen on.
1: If you come back in 6 months or a year's time, what would you hope to see?
0: I would absolutely love if they had a little salon set up and doing community cuts. That would be off the chart awesome.
1: What was your favourite moment over the 3 days?
0: Connecting with the community. I've met some beautiful people that we keep in contact with. Just seeing their culture. Yeah, a guy with one arm cutting a dugong on the concrete, and that's just cultural, and it was just awesome. I love stuff like that. We helped cut it, and I mean, I'd go anywhere around the world to experience stuff like that.
1: How rewarding is it seeing people gain confidence as they learned?
0: Oh, that's next level. I used to have apprentices. I've been by myself in here for ages. So to actually teach again and to see people learn, gain the confidence, and it gives me goosebumps thinking about it.
1: Did you arrive thinking you'd be teaching barbering and leave feeling like you'd just gotten more out of the experience yourself?
0: Yeah, definitely. Well, I hope we both got the same out of it, to be honest, but I left on a high. I really did.
2: That's Mount Isa barber John James speaking with the ABC's Kavina Kumar. You are on ABC Across Queensland, 15 minutes until your 11 o'clock ABC News. Coming up very shortly, over time, things have been made illegal, they've been banned. Usually that decision is around health and safety, but do these bans ever really work? That conversation ahead this morning.

0: 10cc. Not in Love from 1975. You were singing along to that one. I know it. I sure was. Coming up on the program, we'll be finding out about if those bans really work. We've seen those supposed social media bans. Some countries also moving to ban certain cars. Let's find out those top three things you should know about in the tech world with Jeff Orgudis from Queensland Computers. Good morning.
1: Good morning.
0: Has the bark been bigger than the bite as much as the hyped social media bans actually working?
1: Well, I don't know if there's been any bark as far as the actual, you know, threats of action, so to speak. Mm. But yeah, I mean, we've looking at latest social media data, we're essentially seeing that 85% of under 16s have accessed social media in the past 7 days. And I'd be interested to hear whether, you know, that's what you're seeing and feeling in community.
0: Yeah, I don't feel like it's most people have noticed any difference since the supposed bans came in.
1: No, and I think most parents and, you know, people at school would agree. So yeah, I mean, this is a bit of an interesting one. Ultimately, the bark from the eSafety Commissioner was that they can pursue fines of up to $49.5 million. And there are rumours that they're proceeding with some legal actions. But to give you a bit of context, Facebook's weekly revenue in Australia is about $35 million. So that's about a week and a half revenue for Facebook if they were to be fined that amount.
0: And so... We're hearing reports of action, but so far no action has been taken. Is the government planning to up these penalties at all?
1: They are. So they're saying that they're going to increase them to double that, which is $99 million, or again, putting into context about 3 weeks' revenue for Facebook in Australia. So again, it's sort of inconsequential. But I mean, the real question is why did we introduce these things? And it wasn't to raise money from these companies. It was to protect our young people, and that's just not happening.
0: So what needs to be done here then, do you think?
1: I mean, the provisions that these big companies have put on to make sure that they protect against young people accessing their platforms are poor. So they're very easy to get around. In some cases, just saying you're over a particular age, in others, getting someone to put their face in front of a screen to confirm. But the people who are doing the right thing are losing out on viewership and therefore money, and the people who are doing the wrong thing are not being punished. So they probably do need to proceed, but they're not exactly going to be able to call Facebook and get this resolved within, you know, 24 hours. This will take months or years to
0: You're hearing from Jeff Orgudis, the CEO of Queensland Computers. Speaking of bans, America has been is planning to ban a particular car from their car market. What's going on here?
1: Yeah, so America had this thing they call their connected vehicle rule, and essentially it's an act that's designed to stop Chinese and Russian vehicles from feeding back user data to their country, and Polestar's been the first person to get the sort of slap on the wrist, so to speak, where essentially they've been banned for sale in the US.
0: Right. What do you make of this?
1: I mean, it makes perfect sense. They're very careful. America's very careful with their sovereignty. To give you a bit of an idea, they currently, for Chinese-owned vehicles, America has a 100% import tariff. So essentially, you're going to be paying twice the rate you normally would for a vehicle. So Chinese cars are almost non-existent in America. By contrast, in Australia, I think, you know, China's now the dominant seller in Australia. So we're seeing a lot of Chinese cars being sold in Australia now.
0: So Australia doesn't have the same ban, effectively?
1: Pretty much. I mean, and the concerns are, you know, Australia have questioned it. No action's been taken. The question is are these vehicles that have been sold in Australia reporting data back to China, which of course they will be to some degree just for, you know, driving data. But, you know, the concern is whether they're reporting back things that we don't want reported back. But as far as Australia is at the moment, there's nothing really in place to stop that.
0: It'll be interesting to watch this space on that one. Now, looking elsewhere, Jeff, there has been a big change coming for organisations of the Essential 8 security framework. Firstly, talk us through what it is and what the change will look like.
1: Yeah, so the Essential 8 is for any business. So the Essential 8 is a framework that was released by the Australian Signals Directorate, which is the organisation in Australia that conducts, you know, enforces, I guess, but not really with a firm hand, what businesses should and shouldn't be doing online. And the Essential 8 was essentially 8 key things that businesses need to take into consideration. So, for example, we would have heard of multi-factor authentication. You and I have spoken about that many times. That's one of them. Conducting regular backups is another one. Making sure your computers are up to date is another one. So this was essentially the toolkit that they unpacked a number of years ago and basically said you should comply with these things. And they've essentially thrown it in the bin acknowledging the fact that the world has moved on and these frameworks haven't. So, you know, with cloud and AI and all the things that have moved in, these things are no longer enough.
0: So for businesses that have already invested in Essential 8, what does that mean?
1: Yeah, it's not a bad thing because a lot of the things that you would have been expected to improve on are still going to be required. But things like regular backups, for example, a lot of businesses don't do regular backups because they don't have physical hardware on site. So those things are happening in the cloud. So it's just ticking different boxes. So they definitely haven't wasted their money. Unfortunately, this is a mountain that does not have a peak though. So what's going to happen is you're going to feel like you've spent all this money and time, and we're going to have these new frameworks come out, and there are already a number of them out, and you're going to feel like you've made all this progress, but you look up and there's still a lot of mountain ahead of you to climb.
0: And I guess this is an area where there'll continually be risks that need to be addressed. Is that right?
1: Yeah, it's a scary place because you and I occasionally talk about the breaches and things we're seeing. And, you know, a lot of those breaches come back to you could have essentially hoped that you weren't a target and sort of hope that you weren't, someone wasn't actually putting their time and effort into hacking you. And with things like AI, it's becoming much, much easier to access a larger group of people. So we are seeing that that's going to be a problem. And again, it's why things like this are more important than ever. But businesses, obviously, you know, business is hard at the moment. There's a lot of issues with confidence in business at the moment. And it's hard to get people to put a lot of money into these things, and they are sometimes quite expensive.
0: It's the balance of does it cost too much or can you afford to deal with the stress that might come from it? Jeff Orgudis, CEO of Queensland Computers, thanks so much for your time.
1: That's my pleasure.
0: Thank you. You are on ABC Across Queensland. Nearly time for your 11 o'clock ABC News.

0: because the driving force of colonialism, and in Australia, it was an agricultural, pastoral expansion. It needs land. So more people come, more sheep need grazing areas, they need water, people want access to land. And so as this frontier, as it's called, pushes into Aboriginal country, Aboriginal people and colonists meet and there's a battle for supremacy. Who will own the land and who, in some cases, will get access to the women? This is the other trigger for warfare that's not often discussed, this imbalance in the gender of Europeans coming here, the lack of women, white women. So they turn to Aboriginal women. And of course, as the historians point out, for quite a long period of Aboriginal country, Aboriginal people and colonists meet and there's a battle for supremacy. Who will own the land and who, in some cases, will get access to the women? This is the other trigger for warfare that's not often discussed, this imbalance in the gender of Europeans coming here, the lack of women, white women. So they turn to Aboriginal women. And of course, as the historians point out, for quite a long period of this, slavery is still legal in the British Empire. And so people think it's quite normal to take and abduct and abuse black people, in particular women.
1: Talking to historians in the past, it becomes really clear that in declaring the Great Southern Land as a colony of the British Crown, the British violated one of their most precious principles, which is that of rule of law and property ownership. You don't just walk into a place and declare you own it in the name of some government without any kind of a document or exchange or anything like that. When Philip arrived, was there any effort ever made to have a conversation through Bennelong or through any other Aboriginal intermediaries to say, we're going to be taking this place, but in return you'll get this, and there'll be some... Was there any kind of negotiation made?
0: Well, that's right. I mean, the British didn't. I mean, property is central to British civilization. The rights of property is a founding principle of it. But yet, when they colonise, in Australia at least, they didn't recognise the property rights of any groups. But Governor Philip, the first governor in New South Wales, he very quickly realised that Aboriginal people were very connected to their country. Bennelong explained that Goat Island was his country. They went up the Parramatta River and realised that the country of the Gadigal and Wangal ended and a new group took over. So they very quickly realised people were very attached to their land. But he was not given any means to negotiate any rights or exchange treaties, agreements with Aboriginal people. So he was in a difficult situation because his main role was to colonise, that is to take possession of the country and expand the colony. And he knew that to do that, he would come into conflict with Aboriginal people who viewed the land as theirs. So, you know, he was in a very difficult situation.
1: The most famous Aboriginal warrior of the time was Pemulwuy. When the British wrote about Pemulwuy and they were aware of the retaliatory violence he was practising against the encroachment of the new people on his land, did they regard him as a guerrilla warrior or a soldier or something less than that?
0: I think with Indigenous warriors, you see not just Pemulwuy, but so many of them, you see a range of views. So there's some who view them as savages and as pests who are just criminals. But then there are other more insightful people who say these people are defending their country. There's one record that says they see themselves as the true possessors of the soil. So they understand what's going on and they understand that they will ultimately have to fight for it. So there's always a range of views, and most often they're informed by views of racial superiority of the time as well. So you get that as an undercurrent always.
1: One of the most enlightening parts of the series for me was when we get to the 1820s and we talk about the settlement of Tasmania. And Marcia Langton says that in the 1820s, British colonists were lured to Tasmania all the way from Britain on the promise of free and abundant land, but they found a very different reality when they arrived and realised they were under constant attack from people who felt their land was being stolen. I mean, do you see this as explaining a kind of embattled sentiment amongst some of those settlers? Here we are, we've been lured out here under false pretences, and now we're into a fight for our lives, for our very existence.
0: You look, that's

0: ABC News, good afternoon. I'm Michael Bausch. Queensland Rail is set to restore long-distance regional services after recent progress in a long-running industrial dispute. Jay Carstens reports.
1: Since mid-April, services to regional and outback Queensland had been reduced or halted as union workers engaged in strike action. Now, the Spirit of the Outback and Spirit of Queensland services will return to capacity, with 2 and 4 weekly trips respectively. Delayed maintenance saw the Westlander train to Charleville out of action for 11 weeks. It will also start running again. Queensland Rail's Scott Cornish acknowledged the impact on rural towns.
2: It's really good news that we can start to reconnect these communities after what has been months of disruption.
1: Some worker negotiations are still ongoing.
0: Queensland's Youth Justice Minister has dismissed concerns about the capacity of detention centres to house juveniles who are jailed for breaching their bail. His state political reporter Jack Mackay.
3: Youth offenders who commit serious crimes will face mandatory jail time under new laws the state government will introduce before the end of the year. Groups such as the Australian Workers Union and the Youth Advocacy Centre have warned Queensland's detention centres are already under pressure, but Youth Justice Minister Laura Gerber has sought to hose down those concerns, pointing to the recent opening of the Wacol Youth Remand Centre.
4: We have ensured that the capacity is there. By opening Wacol, that's increased our detention centre capacity by 25%.
3: As of this morning, there were 30 children in the state's police watch houses.
0: The Coalition says regional stability is essential in the wake of a highly controversial Chinese ballistic missile test. The weapon was launched yesterday from a strategic nuclear submarine with a dummy warhead landing in international waters northeast of the Solomon Islands. Opposition leader Angus Taylor says Australia must focus heavily on ensuring regional trading pathways remain open and fully protected.
5: We want to see a South Pacific that is stable, that is supportive of trade and commerce and a peaceful environment for people to see prosperity and to see peace, which we want to see continue in this region.
0: A senior US tech boss has faced questioning at the Anti-Semitism Royal Commission over claims social media algorithms are actively spreading racial hatred across Australia. Here's Gavin Coote.
6: Short-form video platform TikTok has millions of Australian users and has told the Commission it proactively removes hateful content. Its US Global Head of Policy, Trust and Safety, Zachary Hecht, says in the first quarter of this year, TikTok removed the vast majority of Australian content that violated its safety policy.
7: For all of our community guidelines in Q1 in Australia, we removed 98% of content proactively before a report as well.
6: YouTube Australia's Head of Public Policy, Rachel Lord, will front the Commission this afternoon.
0: Gold Coast Council officers are investigating a construction site at Palm Beach after industrial water runoff heavily stained a local canal. Grace Whiteside reports.
8: Dewatering at the $68 million mid-rise building development on 6th Avenue has led to the nearby canal to turn rust-coloured. A spokesperson for the council says officers have been out to conduct testing to ensure the discharge water complies with relevant approvals. The site is subject to a development approval under council, as well as a dewatering monitoring plan. If council finds the water to be in breach of the approval, penalty infringements may be enforced, with fines of up to $3,500 for an individual and $17,000 for a corporation.
0: To the Soccer World Cup, and Belgium has defeated the US 4-1 in their knockout match in Seattle. That game ended just moments ago. Earlier, Spain advanced to the quarterfinals with a 1-0 win over Portugal. To finance on the markets, the ASX 200 is up just 5 points to 8,836. The Australian dollar is worth 69.57 US cents. Queensland's weather, scattered showers today in the far west, eastern districts and the northern interior, fine or mostly fine elsewhere, Brisbane's top 22. Isolated showers continuing tomorrow in the far west and the east, widespread at times about
9: Saturday,
0: the north
9: tropical
0: on Moreton Bay. Southerly winds 15 to 20 knots, seas around a metre. 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
11: Good afternoon. Thank you for your company on the Country Hour today. I'm filling in for Callie Buchanan. Today, seabirds under the microscope as Queensland anticipates H5 bird flu. What the warm start to winter means for crops, and also checking in on cotton ginning. Where's that up to? But first, the Queensland government is pressing ahead with plans to rebuild Bundaberg's troubled Paradise Dam. This comes after the Board of Sunwater wrote to government earlier this year, advising it to dump the $4.4 billion project, labelling it grossly disproportionate. Speaking to media in Bundaberg today, Premier David Crisafulli says he doesn't accept an inferior, smaller wall downstream is the solution. However, government has not received a detailed business case yet. This is what the Premier said.
12: I don't accept the nonsensical argument that was being put up, which is an inferior, smaller wall down the downstream. I just don't. That's not what we promised. We promised to rebuild it, so we are going to rebuild it. And that is important that people know that. And with that will be the confidence that it's going to be here for the long term, not some sort of short-term patch-up job and not some sort of inferior, smaller product downstream. This is going to be a rebuild, and with that will come generational security for people to be able to have the confidence to invest in the region.
13: Is the Sunwater business case looking at the dam rebuild option and the costing of that and how that will work?
12: Yeah. Again, the rebuild is the option we are pursuing. Now, we'll work on further design work and we'll go and work with the federal government to get a financial contribution. This is a nation-building exercise, and so it's fit and proper that both levels of government contribute. But we made a commitment to people that we're going to rebuild the dam, and that is what we're doing. And I want to give people confidence about that. And I think Steve summed it up better than I ever could. He's in the community, he lives it and breathes it. But there's no point undermining confidence for people. And to those who do play political games, so that I just say, just stop it, because we are going to rebuild it as we said we were going to. And the budget reflects that we're going to do that, and the process is underway. And I got every confidence that we'll get a good reception out of Canberra as well. They've spoken about this project before, and I don't accept some half-baked inferior version that reduces water security and undermines confidence.
14: Has government received the detailed business case?
12: No.
14: Do you know when you might?
12: No, well, obviously Sunwater's got a new CEO, and I just want to be clear, look, this isn't a process that was started by us. This was a process started before. And

0: I'll always use information that comes forward. I think that's the right thing to do. If that business case that was started by the former government was somehow going to be used as a stalking horse to tell this community that they didn't need their dam rebuilt, well, that's not going to age very well for my political opponents on the other side. But what will count for something, and what people do need to know, is we'll use that document to help inform how we can rebuild the dam and how we can go to the federal government, work together to get some money to do that. But it's not going to be used as a justification to continue to reduce water security in this region and come up with some half-baked two-bit option down the road. It just doesn't make sense. We made a promise, and I believe in keeping my word. That's why we're going to do it.
1: With the $60 million that was allocated in the state budget, what will that be spent on while you are awaiting the details of this business case?
0: Predominantly geotech work, also some early works there, and ultimately that business case and the design that flows from that will make sure that we can deliver a product that people can see is long-term. But they need to know that there is only one option being pursued, and it's not a second-rate option downstream. It's the rebuild of Paradise Dam.
2: Premier David Crisafulli. Wide Bay growers are welcoming the commitment from the state government, but say more details need to be released. Sugarcane farmer and Save Paradise campaigner Judy Plath says many farmers in the region have report fatigue from waiting to hear just how the dam will be restored.
3: Well, it's definitely reassuring to this community that the Premier has committed to a rebuild of Paradise Dam. As they say, the devil's always in the detail. So, this region will be waiting eagerly for some kind of document to specify what a rebuild means. You know, the most important thing is we'd like to see the Premier apply the same speed and efficiency that he applied to getting the Olympics projects underway. We'd like to see that efficiency applied to the Paradise Dam project. If they can get the stadium at Victoria Park under construction so quickly and efficiently, we see no reason why the Paradise Dam rebuild shouldn't happen in the same timeframes. The biggest concern for this district will be a long, drawn-out review period where the government tries to decide how to rebuild Paradise Dam. Any kind of delays on the rebuild of Paradise Dam are going to put this district under significant pressure because we're predicting an El Nino. They've been predicting dry years ahead. And at the end of the day, the current dam that we have is only half its original size. So whilst we have a half-size Paradise Dam and we go into a dry period or a drought, it is absolutely going to struggle to supply the water demand that this district has now, with thousands of hectares of orchards coming into full production. The water demand in the next few years is going to be significant.
1: Speaking about how the dam will be rebuilt, the Premier today has said he doesn't accept the argument that was being put up for a smaller wall downstream. It seems now the focus will be back on that original wall. Is that something maybe growers were calling for in the first place?
3: Look, growers have always been calling for a sensible, practical, feasible solution to the situation with Paradise Dam. They bring in various expert reports and engineering reports, and to be honest, we're all tired of it. We've got report fatigue. What we want to see is action, genuine action on fixing Paradise Dam in whatever capacity is required to ensure that that dam is back to its full supply capacity and that it is safe and strong for the future.
1: We're getting promises from government it will be rebuilt, but is there still some uneasiness among growers about their water supply?
3: There's definitely a lot of uncertainty amongst farmers in the Bundaberg area because we've been waiting for so long now. Let's not forget that this uncertainty about Paradise Dam has dragged on since 2019. And we're still in a situation where we're being told the situation will be addressed, but we don't know the detail and we don't know the timeframes. So I would be urging the Crisafulli government right now to shore up those timeframes, to apply the same efficiency that they've applied to getting the stadium underway at Victoria Park in Brisbane for the Olympics, apply that efficiency to Paradise Dam and this region will feel a lot more certain about the water security for the future, especially as we go into, you know, potential dry years ahead.
2: Save Paradise campaigner Judy Plath speaking with Taylor Larson.
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2: If you'd like to join the conversation on the Country Hour today, send me a text 0487 993 222. Turtles, whales, sharks, fish, there's a plethora of marine life that calls the Great Barrier Reef home. There's also plenty of seabirds, including a rare colony of red-tailed tropic birds that's being monitored for the deadly H5 bird flu. Grace Whiteside visited the island to find out more.
5: It's a really scary time. So, like, we've been watching bird flu, you know, ravage the rest of the world for the last few years and just waiting for it to come here.
6: Romney Edwards-Francis is a PhD student with the University of the Sunshine Coast. She's visiting Lady Elliot Island, the southernmost coral cay of the Great Barrier Reef, about 80 kilometres from the Bundaberg coastline, to research vulnerable red-tailed tropic birds, including this chick.
7: This is Sir David Attenborough, named by one of the resort staff, Erin, in honour of Sir David's birthday, 100th birthday.
5: If it were to arrive somewhere like this, I mean, it could have a really massive impact on the birds here, and that would just be really devastating to see colonies being affected by that.
6: The researchers are taking blood samples from birds on the island and sharing the data with Biosecurity Queensland as part of national surveillance and response efforts. Four cases of H5 have been confirmed in Western Australia, one in South Australia and one in New South Wales.
8: We knew that this was going to happen, and we knew that as soon as the virus got into Antarctica, the risk for Australia dramatically elevated.
6: University of Queensland virology professor Kirsty Short says if the virus becomes embedded in Australia's bird population, it would have major ramifications.
8: So obviously the big concern is poultry, because we have seen overseas that this virus has caused widespread poultry outbreaks. And as soon as there's an outbreak in poultry, that has implications for trade and who will accept poultry products from Australia. So that's really, really significant, and we should not underestimate that. Then there's also knock-on effects on to our native species. And here we shouldn't just think about birds, but we should also think about sea mammals. We've seen they've been decimated in South America upon the arrival of this virus, as well as scavenger species who feed on dead or dying birds. We know from Northern Hemisphere outbreaks that these have become very sick as well. So it has a lot of knock-on effects.
6: Queensland's Acting Chief Biosecurity Officer Fiona Thompson says the state has been preparing for the variant to enter Queensland for the past 2 years.
9: With these current confirmed detections down south, we have further enhanced that surveillance. And so that is through our professional networks, like our veterinarians and our paraprofessionals as well, working closely with our wildlife hospitals, veterinary hospitals, and also by asking Queenslanders to report in those sorts of cases.
6: Any sightings of sick or dead birds should be reported to the Emergency Animal Disease Hotline.
9: Really glad to report that the numbers of calls coming through to the Emergency Animal Disease Hotline has dramatically increased. Typically, we will see calls of around 5 to 10 calls a week, and that's more broadly for any emergency animal disease or that is suspected. In the last 11 days, we've received over 180 calls specific to H5 bird flu concerns that Queenslanders are ringing in for. So that is excellent. That's exactly what we want people to do.
6: Back on Lady Elliot Island, the 12 breeding pairs of the red-tailed tropic birds are providing valuable insights into the threatened species. Romney Edwards-Francis says the island is one of only two sites in Queensland where the birds live.
5: A lot of people come to these islands to see the manta rays and the turtles, and a lot of people don't even know what a tropic bird is. I didn't know before I started this project. And I guess I just want people to know that these birds are really special, they're really interesting, and they deserve attention and they deserve help. They are faced with so many threats, especially with avian flu. It could be getting even worse for a lot of seabirds, and I just want people to know that they're just as special as a manta ray and a turtle.
2: Researcher Romney Edwards-Francis ending that report from Grace Whiteside. It is 18 minutes past 12. Up next, agritourism is in the spotlight.
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2: A new farmer-led Australian agritourism network has formed to advocate for the emerging sector and also lobby legislation changes to support it. Vice

0: own reproduction. Agritourism has allowed her family to cut ties with their milk processor. Now, they make their own butter, creme fraiche, cream. They also grow vegetables and flowers and grain for their own flour. And this is on top of a pork, beef and pasture-raised egg business. Kate Tomerup is speaking here to Jennifer Nichols.
1: So we have banded together a group of farmers who are representative of agritourism across Australia to form Australian Agritourism Network, coming together as a national voice for farmers in agritourism across the country. There is such an interest in agritourism and not only what's happening right now, but the projected interest. And it's quite astonishing to think that something that only a few years ago was not even on anybody's radar is now being seen as this exciting emerging sector.
2: What is holding farmers back at the moment?
1: Legislation. We need to see councils adopting regulatory reform measures that allow for accepted development to happen for farmers on their property to diversify into agritourism. We're not asking for, you know, these huge exceptions to happen, but for farmers to have an ancillary income that really uses the resources that they already have on their farm and runs alongside of their primary production business and connects with it, for them to be able to do that as accepted development without needing to jump all these hurdles. So it's not just a situation that is unique to Queensland. It is happening right across the country. You know, New South Wales have jumped in and made those changes. But then on the other side of that, they are having issues with land tax at the moment. So I guess that's why we've come together with this national body, is that we have so many common interests and so many common issues around farmers trying to diversify in this way, that, you know, a united voice makes a lot of sense and sharing the workload makes a lot of sense.
2: Can you explain what has changed in New South Wales?
1: Sure. So in New South Wales, they have made changes to their planning scheme across the board to enable farmers to more easily diversify into agritourism alongside their primary production business. And that's a really key part of the changes that they've made, is that these businesses need to run as an ancillary addition. They have allowed farmers to be able to do pick your own and to have farm stay accommodation and to run tours and to really invite visitors onto the farm in a small scale way that is also viable. We know there's a balance there of not tipping this and taking away from farmland, but what they have done in New South Wales appears to be a really good balance of keeping farmers on the farm and giving them that little bit of security that there is a backup plan and a value add to the side there that they can use.
2: And what's happened on the land tax front there that's been a problem?
1: Look, there's a lot of farmers at the moment that are finding that there's now a land tax issue for them because they are not being viewed as solely primary producers.
2: How frustrating.
1: Very frustrating and very scary for a lot of farmers, because there are some who are receiving bills retrospectively and they're quite sizable.
2: Now, I know that the Queensland government did provide a new framework for agritourism late last year. How helpful is that? Does it go far enough?
1: Look, I don't know that it goes quite far enough, but we're certainly very happy that that has been released, and we're encouraging councils to actually get in and adopt those. And we have seen a couple who are really seriously getting stuck into that and doing the work on it. And as soon as those planning schemes are finalised, we're going to be making a hero out of these councils who have really embraced it and have seen the opportunities that exist for agritourism in their region and to support their rural community. So if more councils could do that, there are opportunities there now, and there is the encouragement and support from state government. So let's make it happen. The main thing that is the issue at the moment, or the main thing that I'm hearing, is around the overlays, that flood and fire overlays are requiring an expert to develop a report, rather than relying on the fact that the farmers know their own land, they know their own area, and they understand safety. So instead of asking a farmer to develop a plan that is very hands-on and comes from local knowledge, we're still seeing councils requiring farmers to go and get that expert advice, which is often making their agritourism venture unviable. everybody wants to keep their visitors safe.

0: They don't want to increase the risk unnecessarily. So I think that, at the moment, that is the biggest hurdle that I'm hearing is that these overlays are causing enormous pressure on the viability of agritourism businesses.
1: Your farm is a perfect example of how agritourism has helped your small dairy survive.
0: We don't look at ourselves so much as just the dairy anymore. And I think that is what has been the key outcome for us from agritourism is that we've realized that we don't always need to be a price taker. We moved away from supplying a processor and now are price makers. Without those opportunities that agritourism creates, there is no way that we could have four full-time employees on a farm this size and doing all the different types of enterprises that we have here. So to me, that's what agritourism does for farmers. It allows them to tell their story by connecting with their customer and therefore having their customer realize what actually goes into producing things on a farm. Without those connections, I don't think we can truly have people understand why farming is important and why it's important to support local product. It has also allowed on our farm for our son Harry to come home. Harry's doing vegetables, grain, flour, and flowers. That's kind of grown a lot. And then we have dairy, pork, veal, and my nephew does free-range pastured eggs. There's a lot going on.
2: Kay Tummerup from Tummerup Dairy on Queensland's Scenic Rim, who is now also the Vice President of the New Australian Agritourism Network. Now, it's been a bit of a warm start to the winter this year. Even farmers in Queensland's coldest region, the Granite Belt, are experiencing this unusually warm start to the season. Now, we'll chat to the Weather Bureau soon and check in where those temperatures are heading. But for Pozieres fruit and vegetable grower David McMahon, the nearest weather station at Applethorpe recorded a mean temperature of 11 degrees in June this year, which is well above the long-term average of 9 degrees. David says his apple trees are currently dormant and rely on cold weather to produce a good crop. But with colder conditions forecast, he's not concerned just yet.
3: We've had a very mild winter in Pozieres, which, by this time of the year, we'd be expecting a lot more heavy frosts and, extended periods of cold weather. Part of that's been brought on by a bit of early winter rain, which kept everything a bit warmer. But, definitely stayed mild into July.
4: Have you had a frost there yet?
3: We have had a couple of frosts, just no extended periods of frosting like we would have seen in other years by this time of the year.
4: How long have you been in the region for, and have you ever seen a winter this warm?
3: Well, I was born here in the early 90s. Look, generally talking to everyone around the region, it is very uncharacteristic to stay this mild for so long. That being said, we're still bracing ourselves for a cool change, which I'm sure will come.
4: Have you got a bit of a cold snap in the last couple of days, or are you still holding out?
3: Yeah, we're definitely feeling that cooler sort of southerly winds coming in. Still nothing freezing yet on the horizon, but look, we've still got a long time to go in the cold period, so we'd expect to get some pretty long extended periods of cold weather pretty soon.
4: The produce that you grow, how does it respond to temperature? Does it need that cold, and how's it all been going?
3: Yeah, look, there's no major concerns just yet, but cropping of apples and pears on our farm, we do need those chill hours. So varieties need, it all varies, but about 800 hours below 8 degrees in winter. So look, we're still very hopeful that we'll get all of that. It's more just, we're monitoring that it has been a bit milder up until this point.
4: Whereabouts are you in the season? You doing some packing?
3: Yeah, so still packing apples from the previous season. Out in the field, we're up to pruning. So a lot of the leaves have come off the trees now. So stuck into pruning. We'll be doing that for the next couple of months. Basically, just getting everything ready for the next season.
4: How is the quality and the yield from last season?
3: Yeah, we're generally pretty happy. The apples are holding up well. They look good. We had a reasonable crop, not the biggest we've ever had, but enough to keep supplying the market.

0: gets through the back half of the year. We're prepping for next season. So the trees are currently dormant, going through their winter cycle. So we're pruning trees, preparing them for next season.
1: So the trees themselves, which are dormant, they still need that colder weather?
0: Yeah, so through the dormancy period, that's when they require their chill hours. So it varies between different varieties of apples, but we say 800 hours is a rough thereabouts figure for chill hours. And we also need that in crops like our blackberries. They also need chill hours. So it's very important that we get that. That just triggers them back into their cycle into next year. So, yeah, we'll be pretty hopeful that that's still going to happen naturally and all go ahead normally. But, yeah, it has been a slow start to the winter.
1: A little bit milder than usual, but nothing to worry about at this stage.
0: No, nothing of great concern just yet. Just a bit easier to wake up in the morning at the moment.
2: Granite Belt grower Dave McMahon speaking to Brandon Long. Weather's up next, then the latest in the Taroom Trough.
3: Driving into floodwater is the main cause of death in storms and floods. Even if you know the road well or you're close to home, don't risk it. Back it up, find a safer way or wait it out. ABC Radio is your emergency broadcaster.
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2: It's time to check in on the weather, and Shane Kennedy joins me now from the Bureau of Meteorology. Good afternoon, Shane.
5: Good afternoon, Megan.
2: So, looking around the coast to start with, there's still a lot of strong wind and some hazardous surf.
5: That's right. So you feel still pretty extensive winds and increased waves, particularly over the southeast in terms of those waves, and then the strong winds extending all the way over the far northeastern waters. And so being driven by a high pressure system in Tasmania and a low near New Zealand, that's really helping to whip up those winds and waves. So we do have a hazardous surf warning current for the southeastern waters from Gurree down into northern New South Wales. It's pretty marginal. It's sort of right on the threshold there, but there is that potential to see some significant waves, but they do get a fair bit worse as you move offshore. And then still have some strong wind warnings both for the southeastern waters and for Townsville and further north. Are expecting both of those will slowly ease over the next couple of days. So likely still have the hazardous surf warning tomorrow, but that should drop below that threshold on Wednesday night. And then the strong winds likely be on a slow easing trend, and by Thursday they should be confined just to the far northeastern waters, just as that low moves away and that ridge of high pressure starts to weaken.
2: Is there any rain with that system?
5: So we are still seeing some onshore winds across the northeast coast. A bit further south, they've mostly been staying off the coast, so south of around Mackay, mostly just been just brushing some of the islands. But there is that potential we might see a bit of a light sprinkle just along that coastal fringe there. But around and north of Mackay, still seeing some showers pushing onshore over the Whitsundays, and particularly around the north tropical coast and up around the Lockhart River coast. So it's been the main focus has been on those Cassowary and Daintree coasts in the past 24 hours, with a handful in that 20 to 50 millimetre range, and expecting similar for the next 24 hours or so, Megan. So still expecting, could see some isolated rainfall today, but probably overnight and into tomorrow will be the last of it. Expecting as those winds start to ease over the next couple of days, those showers really should start to drop off from Wednesday afternoon, and probably still be a little bit of a presence during Thursday and Friday, but particularly by the weekend should really start to slacken right off, and they should see a lot more sunshine along the east coast and particularly the northeast.
2: Now, looking at temperatures, because there was a grower in the Granite Belt, an apple grower, who's waiting for some cold temperatures to come through. Is there any on the horizon?
5: So expect we'll be staying pretty close to average for the next few days at least, Megan. There's still cold enough for a little bit of frost, probably a bit further north than the Granite Belt, but could potentially be just on the Granite Belt at times over the next couple of days, but otherwise stretching up into the Carnarvons and then other parts of it, and a bit further in between, just in the Darling Downs as well. But pretty patchy, not looking like a big winter outbreak just as yet. And those afternoon temperatures are likely staying pretty close to normal for the rest of the week, really. Not much variation at all. So mostly in the high teens in southern Queensland, low to mid-20s in central Queensland, and up into the high 20s in northern and far northern Queensland. And those overnight temperatures may get a little bit warmer slightly towards the end of the week, but then expecting it to start to cool down again, probably Monday and Tuesday next week. So probably keep a close eye on that for some more sustained cooler temperatures next week.
2: Yeah,

0: And like in regards to temperatures, have there been any sort of like records set for like warm start to winter or anything like that, or it's just like, you know, a bit warmer than normal?
1: Certainly was unusually warm that first week, Megan, but not quite enough for records at this stage. And we did have a bit of a cold snap in the first week of June, so it hasn't quite returned to that as yet. But yeah, certainly then had about at least 3 weeks of some unusually warm weather to follow. So just feel a long time ago since we had that first brief taste of winter right at the start of the season. But expecting we'll have at least a few more cold snaps to come this season.
0: Yeah, and what's driving the warmer weather?
1: So it's mainly just been the wind direction, really, over the past several days. So we had that prolonged period of some northeasterly, even around to the north northwest, and that really helped to just keep that air mass over much of Queensland and allowed to heat up day after day. So now that the winds have swung around more to the south southeast over the past few days, that's helped return things to normal, and that'd be the predominant wind direction as well over the next several days. So keeping things a bit closer to normal there. And not a lot of change on the horizon, at least in the next few days there, Megan, though, but are expecting a bit of a wind change to move through on the weekend. Probably won't bring much rainfall with it, but have those winds swing around more to the southwest, and so could see them cool down again on Sunday and Monday.
0: And what's happening in other parts of the state?
1: So mostly lots of sunshine across the majority of the rest of the state, but the other real exception is just in the far west and southwest, so mainly the Western Channel Country. There's still a little bit of a weak trough lingering there, with some patchy showers today. Are expecting that to start to deepen from tomorrow, even though that trough will probably still stay there for the next few days, but a bit more moisture moving in tomorrow. So from late on Wednesday, or at least from the afternoon on, could see a few more showers and potentially even a late thunderstorm as well tomorrow. And that's expected to deepen into a cloud band on Thursday. Could see some showers and some isolated thunderstorms through southwestern Queensland on that Thursday. That system moves a bit further east on the Friday, and then we'll have the cloud band travel across southern Queensland, but it looks like it'll run out of steam a lot there. So may still see a shower or storm between around Longreach and Roma, but probably not much rainfall in it and not much further east then. And even that rainfall, you know, in Thursday doesn't look to be as much as we had with the previous system, so not expecting it to have any impact on river levels there.
0: Shane, thank you so much for your time today.
1: Thanks, Megan. Have a good afternoon.
0: You too. 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
0: Thank you for your company on the Country Hour today. And remember, if you want to join the conversation, send me a text on 0487 993 222. Marty in Mackay has texted in about the earlier story on the Paradise Dam announcement that the state government, Premier David Crisafulli in Bundaberg today, said that they are definitely going to rebuild the dam wall in full and that they're not going to look at a smaller wall further downstream. Marty said, "The original Paradise Dam was funded on an argument of water security, but more land was put under irrigation following its completion. Now, again, the issue is water security. With four major dams and numerous weirs on the Burnett now, where is the water going to come from to fill them all? As someone not living in the area, this $4 billion plus cost is not justified as a benefit to the rest of us. This cost should be levied on the beneficiaries." Thank you for your text, Marty. Again, if you want to join the conversation, the number is 0487 993 222. You can send through a text. Now, heading to southern Queensland, to the Taroom Trough. So earlier this year, it was touted as the solution to fuel security, but nobody really knew how much oil is actually there. Well, that is about to change. Omega Oil and Gas will begin drilling next month, and Shell is starting their 3D seismic survey to map the subsurface of the trough. Now, Omega Oil and Gas Chief Executive Officer and Managing Director Trevor Brown and Minister for Natural Resources and Mines Dale last spoke to media this morning, and they were asked about the impact to landholders.
4: Yeah, look, that relationship is absolutely crucial, and Coexistence Queensland doing a great job representing Queensland government, but also liaising with landholders, liaising with local governments as well.

0: And we know that with the Condamine Alluvium, that bill recently went through Parliament, giving those protections to those landholders in that vicinity. And that work now will continue going forward. We've got some great news stories coming out of the Troome Trough. I was recently up at Injune in the Denison Trough, and similar stories up there. Very, very important that those relationships continue. And haven't they developed in recent years? It's certainly improved over time, and we're now seeing that collaboration between resource companies and landholders really starting to bear fruit. And but, you know, we need to continue to work on that. We don't take it for granted. And we need to respect the fact that, you know, our landholders, our agricultural sector play a crucial role in our economy as well as our resource companies. We want the two to coexist. We want them to be a happy marriage, and certainly that's something that we're very cognizant of.
1: Have you heard much feedback yet from landholders in these areas?
0: Oh, look, certainly in the Condamine Alluvium, they've welcomed the passage of that bill through Parliament, which now gives them those protections. But as I said, you know, we're talking constantly with landholders right across the state, getting that feedback, making sure and reaffirming that message about how important it is that we have that coexistence model in place. And I know the Coexistence Queensland staff are out there every single day liaising, working with these communities, working with local governments as well.
1: And we've spoken to a lot of farmers in this area that have been struggling with fuel over the previous few months. Some of them have been planting late or haven't been able to afford to plant as much as they could because of fuel, or just haven't been able to access it. How soon will this kind of see a result and be able to support them with this?
0: Oh, look, certainly, you know, when you're talking the Taroom Trough, we're talking years in terms of, you know, actual production. But we never want to get back into a situation that we've just experienced. That uncertainty of fuel supply really had a significant impact, and certainly reflected right through the supply chain in terms of our farming sectors, our resource sectors, our trucking companies. You know, if you ask Drew what his fuel bill went to in recent months, it'd be a very, very scary figure. And of course, that then flows through to the consumer at the other end. So that's security of fuel, that sovereign capability when it comes to fuel, is so very, very vital. Queensland uses a quarter of Australia's diesel, for example. So that 30-day supply, as the Premier said, was not sufficient. We want to double that to 60. And that's what that Future Fuels program is all about, looking at all those areas up and down the coastline where we can develop and enhance our storage capability.
2: The trough is a deep and tight petroleum resource and requires hydraulic fracturing or fracking. Now, that uses tens of millions of litres of water. Where will the resources companies get this water from?
0: Yep, happy to throw to Trev to talk about the water in his particular situation.
3: Yes, certainly. It's very early before we start going down that path, but it's... The water in the fracture stimulation process can be reutilized, so you use it once and then you recycle it for subsequent wells. The water will be an issue that we're working through with the government, and we'll make sure that it's sustainable and done to the highest standards. So that's part of the Taroom Trough development plan, and we're working with the responsible body, so OGIA, who are the experts in the field. There's a brilliant database that's been developed over the last 20 years from the coal seam gas sector, so we understand this very well, and we're working very closely with the experts to be able to make sure that any water that we draw is from a sustainable place, and that we're minimising the impact that is felt. And certainly it's completely removed. We are so deep, we're down at 4,000 metres and down at those sorts of depths. We're completely removed from any of the aquifers that are used by the ag sector and any of the farmers here. So it's a completely different situation than the coal seam gas sector, where we're developing these very tight, deep resources.
2: So where will the water be drawn from, though?
3: From some very deep aquifers, potentially, that are removed from the ones that are used for agriculture or domestic purposes.
4: Omega Oil and Gas Chief Executive and Managing Director Trevor Brown. Minister for Natural Resources and Mines Dow Last was also speaking there. It is 16 minutes to one.
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4: Now, heading into cotton, away from resources now. Despite a soggy end to the growing season, Queensland Cotton says the quality and yield of

0: crop this year is among the best they've ever seen. Just under half of Australia's cotton crop has been ginned so far and is already being exported, mostly to Asia. Meg Strahl is the Senior Vice President of Australian Cotton at Queensland Cotton, which is Olam Agri, and gave Jessica D'Souza a closer look at what cotton gins in the late seas, what cotton gins in the state are seeing.
1: Yeah, so the quality of the Australian crop has actually been a very high, you know, quality crop this season. About 95% of the Australian crop quality is what we call a strict middling or a 21 grade or higher, and that, you know, is you know, really in line with some of our best producing crops that we've seen, you know, for many, many years in Australia. You know, as ginning progresses for the Central Queensland crop, we are actually, you know, sort of surprised, pleasantly surprised with how the quality is coming in. There were a few growers, or many growers, that took the opportunity to grow the cotton crop in Central Queensland, given the rain that they'd received. And, you know, we're actually sort of seeing yields come in sort of 1 to 2 bales higher on that grown on cotton too. So, yeah, despite some of the challenges that were localised to CQ with the rain received at picking time, I think, you know, we're pleasantly surprised with how the quality has, you know, sort of held up and performed. The Australian cotton crop will yield somewhere around, you know, 12 bales per hectare on average. The Central Queensland crop, you know, has a bit more variability to it just because of the weather that was that impacted the crop at the final stages of the growing season. But we are seeing some yield. Yield sort of vary somewhere between 10 and 12 bales per hectare.
2: And what are our market conditions like?
1: So our export program has already begun. The Australian cotton industry has shipped approximately 250,000 odd bales of cotton from Australia in, you know, the first April and May, the first 2 months of the shipping season for the 2026 season. I think, you know, the export program, I guess, has been a little steadier this year and this season than you know, perhaps previous seasons. We are seeing steady demand from our main markets, China, Vietnam, Bangladesh, Indonesia. It's been a little bit steadier than we would normally see at this point in time in the season. But, you know, I think the growers and how they have been selling their cotton has also been a little bit steadier. So I think, you know, our supply chains are balanced. We are coming into our peak period of inventory at origin. And obviously, you know, the shipments that we'll see leave Australia during the period of, you know, July, August and September will reflect, you know, the seasonal peaks of inventory and shipping from destination.
2: Yeah, you mentioned Bangladesh as a country of demand, and you recently did go there, travel there for a work trip. How was that?

0: Business Association formed a part of a delegation that was an Austrade, you know, sort of promoted natural fibres for wool and cotton in the Bangladesh market. I think, you know, Bangladesh has been, you know, typically about 10% of the Australian, has been a market of about 10% of the Australian cotton exports for, you know, the last sort of 5 odd years. But there are, you know, there are a lot of challenges with the Bangladesh market associated with banking systems and politics that they've sort of experienced in the last 12 months, couple of years. I think, you know, the Bangladesh market is a market that has a number of fully integrated spinning mills through to, you know, sort of garment manufacturing manufacturers. And so, you know, I think it is an interesting market in that regard. That sort of vertically integrated supply chain provides a bit of security against fluctuations in market prices, be it yarn, cotton, and so forth. But yeah, like I say, it's probably a tricky market that, you know, is easily scalable just because of you know, some of the political and banking you know, sort of challenges that particular market presents.
1: Meg Strahl from Queensland Cotton. Now, grain growers in the United Kingdom typically pull off bigger yields than dryland farmers in Australia, but higher rainfall doesn't necessarily mean farms that are more profitable or that, you know, it's even easier to grow crops. After a recent study tour with grain growers from across the country, Michael Nichols found quite the opposite.
2: Yeah, no, they were actually probably a month to 2 months away from harvest. So the crops were, you know, the heads were just coming out and they were sort of, you know, very mindful that it had been very dry. Like they were talking droughts, which to a lot of Victorians were sort of shaking their heads going, how is a 10-week period of dry weather considered a drought, considering how green everything still is?
3: Not all droughts are created equal, Michael, by the sounds of it.
2: That's right. Yes, yeah, so we certainly, and yes, it was definitely going to affect their yields because they're quite a maritime climate. So therefore, the, you know, 10 weeks without rain for them on some of their, you know, they have actually got some pretty crappy soils. We saw a wide range of 4 inches of topsoil on just sheer sandstone. We saw some chalk ground where there's, again, 4 or 5 inches of topsoil with then just chalk underneath. And then there's also some shaley, shingly type stuff that can tear tyres apart in a couple of days. 95% of it would be dry land. And I'd be sort of looking around that 6 ton to the hectare, I suppose. But in a good year, they can get up to, you know, sort of your eights and nines.
3: Are they feeling worried about this change in climate?
2: To be honest, that's one of the similarities that every single one of them mentioned was climate change. Because they've got records that go back hundreds of years, you know, considering that we were on some farms that had Neolithic old forts that were up to 8,000 years old, which just blew our minds that people were building things back that long ago. So they've got these massive amount of records and they're all saying how more unpredictable the weather's becoming and more extreme events of either wet or dry conditions.
3: The herbicide paraquat is banned in the UK and yes. They've also got a ban on neonicotinoid insecticides. How have these tight chemical regulations in the UK and Europe changed the way farms are run there?
2: To be honest, that was the overwhelming thing that they're just losing the battle over there, to be honest. Like, there is no way you could pay me to go over and farm there.
3: Even though your family's from there originally.
2: Yeah, absolutely. No, they're in a lot of trouble. They've lost a lot of chemistries. Their yields are actually starting to go backwards because they can't control, say, like the black grass. They can't, like, they grow oilseed rape over there. And that has just been decimated since their insecticide ban because they've got a little beetle called the flea beetle and that burrows its way into the stalk and kills the plant. And they've got no way of controlling that. over there they get a lot of government subsidies, which they've been

0: depending on, and since they've lost, the EU, or they exited with the Brexit, they've lost 50% of their farm subsidies. Some of these subsidies were as simple as, if you plant a four-way cover crop mix, you'll get paid £120 a hectare. If you don't use an insecticide on your wheat crop, you'll get another £45 a hectare. If you direct drill, or if you want a minimum disturbance low tillage drill, you'll get a 40% rebate if you went to buy a new one.
1: So it's almost like an incentive not to grow food.
0: They have sort of gone away a little bit from that. They used to have something called set aside, which is where you were paid not to farm. They've sort of matured a little bit, I suppose, and they've now got these grass lays and flower lays where you plant a meadow of wildflowers to encourage insects. And by doing that, you get £450 a hectare to do that. But very few farmers were making money from growing crops. They really are very limited to what they can do. They've got certain soil types that can only handle certain amounts of nitrogen. So there's a limiting factor because nitrogen equals yield. They've got a lot of new cultivars coming through, which we got to see with the, we got to see an RGT breeding facility, and that was a massive eye-opener to see the work that goes in behind the scenes for new wheat varieties that are coming out. Yeah, so it was just a massive, realization that, we're still doing, I'd say if an Australian farmer is making money, he's doing it in his own right without government subsidies, which can really alter the whole dynamics and, the economy, really. 95% of the UK is managed by people and has been for thousands of years. So they have to be custodians of the land and manage the small patches of woodlands and hedgerows and, flowering plants, because they don't have the vast area that Australia's got, where it's got big national parks, where the environment hasn't lived with, I guess, people for, the thousands of years. It's only been 200.
2: Australian grain grower Michael Nichols speaking to Larissa Smith. First up, Richard Thompson was at the Gracemere Weaner and Feeder Sale.
3: Sequel expended 6,160 head for the second weaner and feeder sale for 2026 yesterday at Gracemere. The offering was very mixed in many classes, although there were some excellent lines of well-bred cattle in all classes. Competition was strong for the well-bred cattle, however, plain descriptions were harder to move. The best pens of Euro Cross bred and British Cross weaner steers averaged 535 to 570 with a top of 631. Boss Indica's yearling steers averaged 461 to 497 with an occasional sale of 619. Well-bred Euro and British yearling steers averaged 515 to 594. Angus and Euro cross yearling heifers sold to 485, averaging 410 to 477. Feeder steer lines in crossbred pen 4. Angus and Euro cross yearling heifers sold to 485, averaging 410 to 477. Feeder steer lines in crossbred pens sold to 530 and average 474 to 522 for the best. Higher content Brahman heifers average 420, sorry, steers average 430 to 474. The best heavy feeder heifers sold to a top of 451 with lighter pens of well-bred lines, making the averages of 411 to 443. Brahman heifers were keenly sought after for future breeders, selling to 451 and averaging 430 to 445 for the best. This has been Richard Thompson for the National Livestock Reporting Service of the MLA from Gracemere.
2: Now to the Roma store sale with David Friend.
4: Roma agents combined to yard 9,715 head. The yarding consists of some of the better bred weaners and feeders bred in the Maranoa, Warrego and the surrounding supply district. All the regular buyers attending with southern interest present and active. The market slightly dearer on the previous sale. At the time of this interim report, yearling steers under 200 kilos topped at 558 cents a kilo to restockers. Yearling steers 200 to 280 kilos sold from 302 to 618 cents a kilo to restockers. Yearling steers 280 to 330 kilos made from 358 to 612. Yearling steers 330 for a kilo, selling from 340 to 568 cents a kilo to lot feeders and 608 cents a kilo to restockers. Yearling steers 400 to 480 kilos, made from 578 cents a kilo to lot feeders. Yearling steers over 480 kilos to 480 cents.

0: kilo to processors, growing steers 500 to 600 kilos, sold from 402 to processors. Growing steers over 600 kilos made to 458 also to processors. Bulls 450 to 600 kilos topped to 438, as did the bulls over 600 kilos also to 438 to processors. This has been David Friend from the National Livestock Reporting Service at Roma.
1: And Errol Luck is watching the prices at the Warwick sale yards today.
2: Good afternoon. Warwick Yards has been 1,199 cattle, up by 461. The mixed yarding contains several pens of quality yearling steers and heifers, which sold as strong competition along with the better finished bullocks and cows. All the regular buyers attended and operated. Yearling steers in the 200 value range to restockers sold from 420 to 610. Yearling steers over 280 to background sold from 500 to 596. Medium weight yearling steers to restockers sold from 464 to 584. Heavy yearling steers to feed sold from 404 to 520. Yearling heifers in the 200 value range to background sold from 384 to 532. Yearling heifers over 280 to restockers sold from 406 to 518. Medium weight yearling heifers to feed sold from 370 to 464. And heavy yearling heifers to the wholesale meat trade sold from 414 to 450. Bullocks to processors sold from 440 to 458. Lightweight plain condition cows to processors sold from 270 to 344. Plain condition heavy cows to restockers sold from 280 to 396. Good heavy cows to processors sold from 340 to 395. This has been Errol Luck, MLA's National Livestock Reporting Service.
1: That's all we have time for on the Country Hour today. My name is Megan Hughes. News is up next. It's 1 o'clock.

0: The Supremes, Where Did Our Love Go? 612 ABC Brisbane in Queensland. Good afternoon. My name's Zach Mander, filling in for Kat Feeney. We've been talking about sickies. After Germany have passed a law that means you need a doctor's certificate for every day of sick leave that you take. I'm getting a lot of text messages in, and we're going to get to them after the 2 o'clock news, which is coming up in just a moment.
1: Making every day better.
2: The only way we grow in life is through challenge. And I realise I really have to change my life.
3: But it's the journey that matters. Put it all on the line. You've only got one shot and you only got one life, so make it count.
1: ABC Far North Queensland.

0: and kind of not similar at all. Listen to that crackle. What do you think? Could jug music come back? Maybe not. But we would love to hear your thoughts on what song you'd like Free People's Pick. Is it Dr. Hook or is it Bananarama?
1: Do you know the next Australian of the Year? Are they raising funds for those in need? Or building a brighter future? Conducting research? Or inspiring future astronauts? See them, hear them, nominate them at australianoftheyear.org.au.
0: Now, dealing with loss is an inevitable part of life, but sometimes that loss comes way too early. Parents who have lost a child know that pain all too well. When Kimberly Stevens' teenage son died 5 years ago, she found comfort in talking to other bereaved parents. In fact, it helped so much, she wanted

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1: And this is Adam Stephen, and this will be Regional Drive out the other side of the 3 o'clock news. Imagine spending millions of dollars trying to outsmart aging and still missing a disease that's been growing inside your body for years. That exact predicament has happened to a biohacker, Brian Johnson, who for 5 years, this tech entrepreneur has subjected himself to relentless medical testing, tracking almost every part of his body in a quest to live longer, maybe even forever. But now he's revealed that despite all the monitoring, doctors have discovered an incurable condition he'd unknowingly been living with for more than a decade. So is it a reality check for the biohacking movement? I mean, this is billions of dollars that are being spent around the world from people trying to hack their biology to live longer, think smarter, run faster. Are there limits to what even the most advanced health tracking can tell us? Or is this to be seen as a one-off outlier incident? That's something we'll look at today on Drive. You're going to be hearing about a remarkable piece of footage captured on camera on a remote Gulf of Carpentaria beach. It's now being viewed by millions of people around the world and might just be the worst video ever for dolphin publicity, PR for dolphins in Australia, because it showcases a dolphin stalking and successfully killing a prized fish, the beach north of Weipa. And we'll be hearing about the reality behind Australia's frontline wildlife response when it comes to the increased concern around avian flu or influenza, H5 bird flu, that has now been detected in a number of Australian states, not Queensland yet, after the news at 3.

0: insists the state's youth detention centres will cope when new bail-breaching laws kick in. Here's state political reporter Jack Mackay.
1: Youth offenders who commit serious crimes will face mandatory jail time under new laws the state government will introduce before the end of the year. Groups such as the Australian Workers Union and the Youth Advocacy Centre have warned Queensland's detention centres are already under pressure, but Youth Justice Minister Laura Gerber has sought to hose down those concerns, pointing to the recent opening of the Wacol Youth Remand Centre.
2: We have ensured that the capacity is there. By opening Wacol, that's increased our detention centre capacity by 25%.
1: As of this morning, there were 30 children in the state's police watch houses.
0: A 19-year-old man has died in a workplace accident in central Queensland. Emergency services were called to a property at Mount Alma, west of Gladstone, yesterday afternoon after reports an all-terrain vehicle had crashed. Police are assisting workplace health and safety inspectors. A report will be prepared for the coroner. The political future of the Philippines' vice president hangs in the balance as an historic parliamentary tribunal hears details of a suspected plot to murder the nation's president. His Southeast Asia correspondent, Tim Swanston.
3: The Philippine Senate is conducting an impeachment trial against Vice President Sara Duterte. The House of Representatives impeached her earlier this year, and the trial will hear evidence on allegations including misuse of confidential funds, unexplained wealth, bribery and corruption, and alleged assassination threats. The trial is expected to take months. If found guilty, she could be barred from holding and running for office, which could shape the 2028 presidential election, with Duterte already holding a favourable lead in the polls. Tim Swanston, ABC News, Manila.
0: The NRL has locked in a whopping $5.3 billion broadcast deal. The massive seven-year media package hooks long-term partners Channel 9 and Foxtel into a new contract extension. It's the most lucrative media rights package in Australian sporting history. ARL Commission boss Peter Vlandis used today's announcement to take a swipe at the AFL.
4: In the past 5 years, we have changed the game, effectively doubling the audience. So that was our strategy. Before we went to market, we needed to have something to sell. Don't listen to what other people tell you, especially some down south. We are the number one viewed sport in Australia.
0: And the Maroons coach says his squad has put in the hard yards and is ready to deliver in tomorrow night's Origin decider. Queensland has all the momentum going into the Lang Park blockbuster, with local history heavily favouring the home side. Billy Slater says there's a growing sense of self-belief within the team.
5: It's been building throughout the series, and you know the last 9 days have been, you know, worked really well. Look, at the end of the day, I can sit here and say whatever I want, but at the end of the day, tomorrow night is the only thing that counts.
0: Queensland's weather, isolated showers continuing tomorrow in the far west and the east, widespread at times about the north tropical coast. Fine or mostly fine conditions for the rest of the state. Brisbane's temperature range, 12 to 22. Ipswich, 9 to 22. The Gold Coast, 12 to 21. And the Sunshine Coast, 13 to 20. Looking further ahead, a few showers expected for the southeast on Thursday and Friday. Fine conditions for Saturday. On Moreton Bay, southerly winds 15 to 20 knots, seas around 1 metre. For more news, head to news.abc.net.au.
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8: The quest to live forever, the holy grail, so to speak. Is there one, biologically? Well, there's a billion-plus dollar industry out there that's selling supplements that are said to either slow the aging process or, in some cases, even reverse it. But how much science is there to so-called biohacking that millions of people around the world are engaging in every day? When one of its most well-known proponents is struck down with a mystery and incurable illness, what kind of impact does that have on the biohacking movement? That's something we'll look at today on Drive. You'll hear about some incredible footage captured at Pennefather Beach north of Weipa in recent months, which shows a dolphin stalking a fish in the shallows of the Gulf of Carpentaria The dolphin, spoiler alert, ends up getting the fish, which, judging by the hundreds of comments on the social media video online, has really, maybe ruined the reputation of dolphins as being friendly, caring, beautiful animals. So, not that many of you who have actually ever been in the water and seen them would know that they obviously hunt fish and they eat fish, but a lot of people seem to think dolphins, like whales, eat plankton. You're going to hear from the person who captured that footage and hear about the wild response to it online. And we'll talk about the impact that this H5 bird flu incursion into Australia could have on our wildlife carers in regional Queensland. 1300 801 222 is the number to call to have your say today. Don't be afraid to get in touch. 0487 993 222. The Eagles to get us going on this Tuesday, the 7th of the 7th, 2026. Let's get this show on the road.

0: It's the Eagles and Life in the Fast Lane. Some showers today about the wet tropics coast. It's been where the heaviest falls have been. 32 millimetres at the boulders since 9 a.m. And we've had a lot of recordings between 5 and 20 millimetres, really from Tully through to the Daintree. Hasn't been much shower activity really anywhere else of note. Some falls lighter than that up around Cape Flattery and at Lockhart River as well.
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0: Voice, where local meets the world and you stay in the know. ABC Far North.
1: This is Regional Drive. Be part of the program. Let me know what's on your mind. I'm keen to hear your perspectives on what we share with you, or just your perspectives on things you think are important for us to hear. 1-300-801-222. That's the number to call. For the past 5 years, US technology mogul Brian Johnson has lived under total medical surveillance and tracking every single organ and biomarker imaginable to try and live longer, maybe even forever. The 48-year-old has become the most prominent face of the so-called biohacking industry, spending $2 million a year on intensive age reversal programs which aim to match the biological age or metrics of an 18-year-old. Now, this man's 48, so he's aiming to have, I guess, the cellular health, for want of a better term, of someone 30 years younger than him. Despite all that, he's just shocked these millions of followers by revealing that a serious, incurable disease had been quietly hiding inside his body, undetected for more than a decade. In his own words, he says his stomach is eating itself. So what, if anything, might this mean for the multi-billion dollar biohacking industry if someone as purportedly as healthy as Brian Johnson can be waylaid by an incurable illness? Is there much point in any of what they do? Dr. Lindsay Wu is a leading cellular longevity researcher from the University of New South Wales, whose lab focuses on the real science of cellular repair and human health span. So I'm hoping he can separate the truth from the hype when it comes to biohacking, given how much money people are spending chasing this. Well, I don't know how you'd describe it. Is it an illusion, or is it a potential future reality that we might be able to live longer or forever? Let's ask Lindsay Wu, who's with us on Drive today. Doctor, thanks for joining us.
2: No worries. Thanks for having me, man.
1: There's Brian Johnson, millions of followers online, but there are still plenty of people out there who would have absolutely no idea who A, he is, or B, what biohacking is. So let's just start with an explanation for what this term has come to represent from your perspective, Lindsay.
2: Yeah, it's, starting with who Brian Johnson is, I'd just say he's a character in our field of aging research. Who's, you know, taking everything on himself. A lot of the research we do is at the level of cells and mice. You know, we play with DNA in the lab. He's taking these approaches which look exciting in a mouse and applying it to himself.
1: So he's a human guinea pig in one of it, but he's willingly being a human guinea pig.
2: Yeah, that's right. You know, so most of us, you know, quite rightly say, well, it's interesting you've got this result in a mouse. Let's see how it translates into humans before taking it ourselves. And he sort of just jumped the gun and said, you know, I'm just going to get into this myself. It's not how we regulate drugs, but, you know, each to their own.
1: I mean, there's nothing stopping anyone seeing a promising thing being reported on in the news or in a scientific paper, and before it's actually become a drug or a target, trying to do that themselves, particularly if it's a natural product. But there's usually a fair degree of caution that is encouraged by researchers, Dr. Lindsay Wu, particularly when you're talking about things that might actually impact your cellular health. So we'll go back to biohacking as a term. What does it actually mean? If someone's a biohacker, what are they actually trying to achieve?
2: Yeah, it's a good question. You might have asked the wrong person, because I'm not a biohacker myself, and I don't sort of keep in those circles. But, you know, look, it's my understanding that people take unapproved or experimental drugs to try and improve their own health, whether it be things like building muscle mass or trying to live longer or improve their cognitive health or things like that. That's, as I understand it, what biohacking is. It's basically taking drugs and interventions before they've been approved for humans.
1: A lot of it boils down to either anti-aging or, you know, peak performance, from what I can gather. Like people trying to hack their biology to be the best version of themselves or to live for as long as they humanly can, which, I mean, who can knock that as an aspiration? This man has spent $2 million, though, each year of his own money trying to extend his lifespan, and he's got a whole team of medical professionals that monitor just about every health marker that is imaginable in his body. Was it a surprise to learn that he could develop a chronic autoimmune condition called autoimmune gastritis without anybody noticing?
2: Yeah, it's a great question. So I think the key thing to note here is that no one noticed and he didn't notice. If you search for enough disease markers, you'll eventually find something that's wrong with you. So I guess what I worry about with people who follow this kind of trend is overdiagnosis.

0: and falling into hypochondria, right? So, you know, if you spend $2 million measuring all sorts of things, you'll eventually find some marker that just by pure fluke is goes in a wrong direction. But, you know, around how severe this is, I mean, it's quite, when you say it's an incurable disease, it sounds pretty awful. But it's not the end of the world. He's not going to die from this condition. It's this autoimmune condition. I think 2 to 4% of people have it from what I read. And it's pretty easily treated. It means that you can't really absorb iron or vitamin B12 that well. So you just take iron and B12 supplements. It's not the end of the world. And, we all have these mild conditions that, may be hidden from us. But, like I say, if you just measure enough things, you'll eventually find something wrong.
1: And that is a valid point because, I mean, if you are measuring as many things as you can to try and improve your health or live for as long as you can, you might find things that aren't necessarily at the optimal levels. But is there any real science to back up that if you increase the level of this or increase the level of that, or if you take more of this or take more of that, you're going to live for 30 years longer, Dr. Lindsay Wu? Because this man apparently is trying to have the biological metrics of someone 30 years younger than himself.
0: Yeah. So, look, it depends on whether you can extrapolate results from a mouse. So we absolutely have drugs which extend the lifespan of a mouse by 30%. There's one drug that's actually used in the clinic today. In every animal model that's been tested so far, extends lifespan. And so that seems pretty exciting. But as you can imagine, if you want good clinical evidence about this, the clinical trial to test whether a drug extends human lifespan is the longest and most expensive clinical trial you can possibly imagine.
1: Oh, yeah.
0: I mean, by definition, you have to wait a human lifespan to find out the result.
1: Yeah. So we won't know that for, 50 or 100 years, probably.
0: Exactly. I mean, some of these drugs, there are some actually pretty good clinical trial designs or ideas around about how to do it. So, for example, one of these drugs, it's called rapamycin. It's used in transplant recipients. So it's not a mild drug. It suppresses the immune system. But, when you give it to an old animal, it actually extends the lifespan. So you give it to animals which are already old and it extends the lifespan. So, in theory, what you could do is take a bunch of older humans, give it to them and see if they live longer. So that's not quite as long a clinical trial, but it's still pretty bloody long and expensive. And so that's where the field is at today. So, what most people are doing is looking for other disease indications that happen during old age. So things like dementia, cardiovascular disease, cancer risk, things like that you can actually measure in the near term. Or composite things like, whether people are frail, whether they can walk a longer distance. And then using that as proxies to say, this might do something in aging. But around, whether these drugs or whether this is possible to live 30% longer, time will tell. But, the results in animals, some of these interventions look pretty good. There are some more boring ways of doing it, more painful ways of doing it. You can near starve an animal for most of its life, take away 30% of its calories for its entire lifespan, and it increases lifespan. And
1: that's counterintuitive. So if you eat 30% less over your lifespan, you would on average live longer than someone who had the normal calorific intake. Is that right?
0: Yeah. So if you take a bunch of animals and you allow them to eat whatever they want to eat, which is kind of exactly the lifestyle that we live, right? We eat as much as we like. And then in a parallel cohort of animals, you take away 30 to 50% of their calories and they live longer. It's a very robust finding and it occurs across, lots of different animals. The difficulty is it's practically impossible to pull off as humans, right? So we can do this to animals because we've got them tied up in a cage and we can take away their food. We all claim that we have strong willpower, but it's very difficult to overcome that willpower across an entire life.
1: Yeah, day after day, month after month, year after year, to eat 30% less than what your biology is telling you need to eat.
0: Yeah, that's right. I mean, I don't know if any of your audience have a better willpower than me, but I would struggle.
1: Oh, as you say, more difficult, more painful, so that one's probably not going to be happening for a lot of people. You're hearing it from Dr. Lindsay Wu, a leading cellular longevity researcher with the University of New South Wales. We're talking about biohacking and what it can and maybe can't do. You're actually working with something that people might have even seen on the supermarket shelf or the shelf of the health food store. It's called NAD Plus, and that's been a focus of anti-aging and wellness influences of late. What is this molecule? What is this molecule and what isn't it?
0: Yeah, so this is my own research. So NAD is basically a vitamin cofactor. So vitamin B3, which is

You know, it's found in very high concentrations in Vegemite, for example. The vitamin B3 eventually gets turned into this substance called NAD, and all the metabolism that occurs inside our cells requires NAD as a cofactor. So that's the process of turning food into energy. And a bunch of other processes like DNA repair, it all requires NAD, and NAD goes down with age. And so the thinking is that if we can boost NAD levels up during aging, that we could improve some aspects of health and metabolism. And, you know, there

0: you know, a decline in NAD was a reversible cause of poor egg cell quality in older females. So, you know, we're looking to apply this in IVF to hopefully improve IVF success rates in older women. And, there's many of other applications. And, you know, some of these compounds are available as supplements. So vitamin B3, I mentioned, is also called niacin or nicotinic acid. We've known about that one for a long time, and there are others called, NR, nicotinamide riboside, and NMN, nicotinamide mononucleotide.
1: Lindsay, I mean, there are healthy young men and women all over the world injecting themselves with peptides now. That's another one that seems to be in popularity. If you're at the peak level of fitness that you're likely to ever experience, is there any point in doing some of this stuff?
0: Yeah, it's a good question. I must admit, I need to actually look up what this means. I often don't know what it means. And what I mean by that is when you say peptide, to a chemist, it means this very specific chemical entity. It basically means a series of amino acids joined together to form a protein. And, you know, an example of a peptide therapy are these GLP-1 drugs. So, for example, Ozempic or Wegovy. And these are used for weight loss, and they're very, very successful.

0: for obesity, which most people thought that we would never see. And, so those GLP-1 peptide-based drugs are very effective at causing weight loss because they suppress appetite. But then you hear about people using other peptides, and they never really disclose exactly what that means. So peptides are often signaling molecules in our body that, for example, may promote tissue growth, for example, muscle growth, or they may signal other things. So I wish I could be more specific in my answer, but I actually don't know what people mean when they say they're taking peptides.
1: Have we worked out yet, have we pushed even further out the biological limits of what we think the human body can sustain for a lifespan? What do you think is possible, Professor Lindsay Wu?
0: Lots of the advancements, there's a lot to be done in just staving off disease. Cardiovascular disease was a big one, people dying heart attacks. And, we introduced drugs like statins, and they're very, very effective at lowering cholesterol. And, cardiovascular disease is still a massive problem, but it's if it's well managed, it pushes us out to the next disease. And so, the next disease in aging is cancer, and then followed by neurodegenerative diseases, so things like Alzheimer's disease. And on that last one, we don't have anything yet, quite frankly. That's the next big challenge. But that's not actually treating the biology of aging. That's going after a very specific disease that occurs during aging. What our field is hoping to do is treat the underlying program that causes aging, and whether that be things like boosting levels of NAD using drugs or supplements, which we think might be successful or partly treat some of this biology of aging, or other drugs that I mentioned this drug rapamycin, that may also treat the entire program of aging. Which is kind of exciting. So I just don't know what it's going to be in humans. I'm optimistic. Whether it's going to translate directly to a 30% increase in human lifespan or a 10% or simply stave off disease until we eventually drop dead at a normal age, even that result would be fantastic.
1: Absolutely fascinating conversation. We'll have to get you on again to talk about some of this other stuff in this area. We didn't even scratch the surface. Associate Professor, thanks for joining us this afternoon.
0: No worries. Thanks very much, mate. Cheers.
1: It's Dr. Lindsay Wu with us, head of the Laboratory for Aging Research at the University of New South Wales.

0: That's Jen Arden and a song called Insensitive. It's 3:30.
1: Australia Wide brings you the stories that matter from every corner of the country. 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
0: 31 in Weipa right now, 21 degrees for Charleville, Cairns and Mackay, and 24 for Rocky and Townsville. Longreach sitting on 25 degrees. Mount Isa, 28, and we still have those strong winds over the northern parts of the east coast of Queensland. So today we've still got the strong wind warning covering the peninsula, Cooktown, Cairns, Townsville and Mackay coast. Tomorrow, Townsville and Cairns drop off the list. So the strong winds would be for the peninsula, Cooktown, Cairns coast, as well as the Torres Strait. So Torres Strait, you're in tomorrow. Townsville and Mackay, you're out. Not that the conditions are all that much better for being out on the water. It's picked a... Well, it hasn't been particularly kind, the coastal water forecast, for anyone that's been coming to Queensland for their winter school holiday to get out and about. Not every area has had good conditions. Over the weekend, we'll see the conditions improve for a brief period of time over the more populated parts of the central and north Queensland coast.
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0: Rare footage of a dolphin stalking a fish in the Gulf of Carpentaria has racked up millions of views online. The video, uploaded to Tackle World Weipa's Facebook page in only the last few days, was captured earlier this year at Pennyfather Beach, which is north of Weipa. Linda Whitburn says the footage is remarkable because it shows something that most people will never see, even if they walk the beach every day.
2: Okay, so it was still at the end of rainy season and it was a really beautiful day. My brother was over from Western Australia visiting for 2 weeks and we decided to take a buggy out to Pennyfather because we couldn't get through the main road to Penny because the water's over the bonnet. So we parked the buggy further out on the main road and then drove it in and took a very narrow side track to be able to get up onto the beach. So we went really early in the morning, got there, you know, not long after sunrise, and we're just patrolling along the beach, hopping out, flicking our rods as we're going when we see some action in the water with some fish, doing a bit of fishing as well. And we just come across this pod of dolphins chasing. We thought they were queenies at first, but then they started to show their colour and worked out that it was a permit, which is very rare. It's a highly sought after fish to catch up here. You don't get many of them. So we were sat there in the edge of the on the edge of the water in the buggy, watching this group of dolphins with these permits, and I think they were the snub fin humpback dolphins, I think they are, Australian humpback they are, yeah. And we saw this one, like, peel one away from the

0: school of permits, and just this fish was obviously trying to get away. He come up to the edge of the water in the shallows where the dolphin couldn't get it because it was too shallow. So he was just cruising along on the edge, and this dolphin just continuously like was coming into it, trying to get a deep enough bit of water to smash this dolphin, because I think they hit them with their snout and their body and stun them. So we just watched this for like 5 minutes cruising along. And then, yeah, lo and behold, he got a deep enough gutter to get his whole body in and smashed it and got his lunch.
1: There you go. Dolphins are always thought of as being these beautiful, curious, intelligent animals that wouldn't hurt a fly. But in this video, this dolphin is stalking this permit fish, which you say, Linda, is one of the most prized fish for people to catch when they come to Western Cape York. What is it about the permit fish that makes them a species that anglers would love to target in the way that this dolphin did?
0: I am really not sure, but I think they're just hard to catch. They're a very unusual looking fish. They've got, you know, a very stubby snout on them. They're not like got a long nose or anything. And yeah, people just love to catch them. And a barramundi, of course, that's the other thing they come up for. So yeah, I don't know. I've never caught a permit. I've hardly even seen them swimming in the water. So they're very sought after. Yeah.
1: This video has gone absolutely bananas online. It's been shared nearly 2,000 times. How many people have seen it on Facebook or Instagram?
0: At count this morning I had a look at, it was 3.4 million. So it's gone up another 100,000 overnight, because yesterday it was 3.3.
1: Why do you think it's done so well?
0: I'm not sure. I think it's just the quality, and that's just taken on a good old new iPhone. It was just so lucky to capture it in such clear quality and actually see the dolphin doing what it does naturally. Yeah, because you just don't always see that. You know, you've got to be really lucky. You'd have to walk the beach every day of your life to be able to catch it. I've seen thousands of dolphins in the water from boats, from beaches, and I've never actually seen them capture and kill.
1: There's so many people that have commented saying that they thought dolphins would be vegetarians.
0: Yes. Yeah.
1: They that just don't look funny, like yeah. cold-hearted killers, do they? But this dolphin stalks his fish like it's never letting it go.
0: No, and this is the first time I've actually seen the Australian humpback dolphin too. I've never seen one that close. You know, you get your normal common porpoise all the time, but not that.
1: So you're in charge, amongst the other things you do at Tackle World Weeper, you're in charge of social media. Have you done more for your accounts in one video hit, Linda, than you could have done in 1,000 other videos in terms of building the audience?
0: Absolutely. I think we've gained 1,000 followers in the last few days since I posted that.
1: Has it been a busy year for people coming to Weeper?
0: Yeah. It was a little bit slow in the beginning. Like normally we're quite full in May. We still get a lot of people fly up in April, like all the fishing charters start in April. And because it's still rainy and the road is closed, because we do get closed off for 6 months of the year from rainy season and everything comes by ship. So people fly in and they do that. May was a bit quiet, but as it's got further to June, especially the school holidays, yeah, absolutely packed. Caravan park's doing really well. All up the tip is doing really well now. So, yeah, keep coming, people. We have fuel, and it's not that expensive.
1: And between this video and last week's story, the very unusual story of the alleged people smuggling vessel that landed at Pennefather Beach, I don't think Pennefather Beach has ever had more publicity or attention drawn to it than these two things. Linda, for people that had never been there before, what makes the place special?
0: It's like 32 kilometres of white beach with beautiful crystal clear oceans. It is a magic spot to go and stay. It is a favourite for the locals to go and camp at. It's got beautiful tall she oak trees, so you can camp up in the dunes behind these she oaks watching the sunrise and sunset on the beach. You've got Divekin. Now, Divekin Point is the point which it goes to, and that's where the Dutch Divekin boat landed in 1601, which was before Captain Cook. They landed there, and it's also got the remnants of two old bombers planes that were during the war that were meant to fly to New Guinea, and they followed the coast and run out of fuel and just landed there. So, yeah, it's just a beautiful magic spot to be.
1: Do you think dolphins are going to lose their innocence as a result of this video? Do you think the Dolphin Union's going to be sending you a cease and desist letter? Hey, we've done wonders for our public image, but don't tell people what we actually do when they're not watching.
0: No, exactly. No, everybody still loves the dolphin. We've all got to eat.
1: That was Linda Whitburn. You can actually see the footage of this incident on the Tackle World Weeper Facebook page, and Linda works at Tackle World Weeper. 21 minutes to 4 o'clock. Re-biohacking, Tamika via the text says, I can understand wanting to age in good health, but I don't think I can think of anything worse than living forever. Living forever for me would be like being the last person at the party after everyone has left, says Tamika. I don't know. I've never actually stopped to think about whether I'd want to live forever. I mean, that's how long is forever? But would you want to outlive everyone you knew? I guess that's another way of putting it. I don't know. I mean, imagine all the things that will happen in the next 200 or 300 years that most of us, well, all of us, almost very likely will never see. We'll never know. Wouldn't you want to? I mean, if you had the chance to hang around for a few extra 100 years to see how things all played out, how much technology actually infiltrated our lives, whether we end up becoming cyborgs or whether there ends up being some kind of, I don't know, massive change in trajectory and we all go anti-technology at some point. So much could happen. There's part of me that would want to hang around just to see how it all played out. But if it meant you were going to outlive everyone else you knew, including maybe even your own children and grandchildren, would you want to do it? There's one to ponder it. Anyone else got a perspective like Tamika? No way, thanks. Or do you reckon there's merit in living forever? 0487 993 222.

0: That's Susie Quattro and Chris Norman stumbling in, the name of the track. On the topic of living longer, Peter at Proserpine says, imagine the bloody retirement age. By then, he's talking about a future where maybe humans live 30% longer or longer. We were hearing earlier about, well, cellular research is suggesting that maybe some of the drugs that are being developed at the moment could add maybe not only years but potentially decades to human life down the track. It's a big could. They haven't been tested in a thorough enough or vigorous enough manner for them to know for certain. But in mice models, they've added 30% onto the life of mice, certain drugs. So even adding 30% onto the average lifespan of a human would take us closer to the average life being around being around 100 years, because isn't it about 80 at the moment, average lifespan, so to 100. So if the average human was living to 100, then the outliers would be living to 140 potentially. And at what point would you retire then, Peter? That is a good question, because you would definitely burn through your retirement savings if you were going to be finishing work at 80 but not dying until 120 or 30 or 40, wouldn't you? So that's not one I'm going to be around to see, I don't think, or to worry about, but that's something future generations are going to have to be concerned about. What would the retirement age be in that scenario?
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0: When a biosecurity crisis takes flight, it isn't just Australia's native birds that could feel the impact. It's the volunteers who spent decades rescuing them. Bird, flu and avian influenza restrictions have grounded wildlife carers, leaving many unable to respond to the very animals they've dedicated their lives to protecting, and also exposing the fragile reality of a sector run largely on goodwill. Gay Lovell is the Secretary and Macro Pod Coordinator at Wally's, Roos and Possums Carers Association, Townsville Incorporated, and is with us on Drive this afternoon. Gay, thanks for joining us.
5: Oh, hello, Adam. Thank you very much for having me.
0: For people who have suddenly just, come across an injured or sick bird, as it stands with avian influenza now found not in Queensland but in other Australian states, what is currently the best advice for people should they come across a bird that appears to be sick or injured?
5: It's one of those very ambiguous questions that you've asked. We've not really been specifically told what to do. However, it has been advised by DETSI, which is the Department of Environmental and Science, to contact either them or the other number that they've got, which I don't have on me at the moment, to contact them, and they will send someone out to check the bird to see whether it has got this flu or not.
0: I mean, the birds don't have a box of tissues next to them and a scarf around their neck to indicate that they're suffering from the flu. So no one is going to really know unless they're a very trained eye. And even then, the birds would need to be sent away for testing, or part of them anyway. As a result of what's gone on, what's your group chosen to do when it comes to this?
5: Well, because we've got to abide by what DETSI says, we virtually cannot pick up any birds. We can collect them from the vet. If the vet has checked them, we can collect them from there. But it's been suggested that we do not go out and collect birds from the public.
0: Is that a difficult decision for the group to make?
5: It's an extremely difficult decision. There's so many that are... It's like we dedicate our lives to helping the animals, and then we're told by the powers to be that we cannot do it. So that's what I said. It's just, at the moment, it's so up in the air, we're not sure what to do.
0: This is at the moment, it's an unfolding situation, and we as yet haven't actually had a bird with H5 influenza detected in Queensland. But you'd presume that there's been plans in place for years, because this thing has run rampant around the world and it's only just arrived in Australia. So has there been any sort of forward planning discussions with frontline groups like yours about, if this happens, this is what we're going to do and this is the role you guys need to play?
5: No, nothing at all. We're one of those sort of like twilight people. that we are there doing all the work and doing all the hard yakka, and the government just sits back and doesn't really know anything.
0: Well, they're saying to you and they're saying to the public, if you see a bird you think could have bird flu, don't touch it, ring us and we'll come and have a look at it. So it basically cuts you completely out of the picture.
5: It does, yes. But then I heard someone say to me today, they won't take the bird away, though. They'll then ring someone to come and get it. So by the time someone comes to get that bird in the final time, it's possibly passed away anyway. Because from what I understand, this flu hits them very quickly and it doesn't take them very long to pass away.
0: No, it's devastatingly deadly, this H5 influenza for birds, and certainly for other, not only birds, but other animals around the world as well have been hit with it. So, I mean, I don't like to make too many presumptions, but I would think that would things like personal protective equipment, any kind of biosecurity equipment, any kind of changes you might have to make to the aviaries or anything like that, would that be covered by the government during a crisis like this?
5: No, not at all. No, everything that we do or have to do would be out of our own pocket or the group's pocket, whichever way it works. We have looked into getting the PPE gear, but we don't actually know at the moment whether it's worthwhile buying it, because if we're not to touch the animals, we're not to go and collect them, then can't quite see the point in buying overalls and hats and boots and gloves and masks and...
0: No, that's and money that you don't really have. We know a lot of wildlife organisations are community run and are run on donations and just local fundraising to keep operating. So in times like these, would that be placing extra stress on the budget if you did have to outlay for things like that?
5: Oh, definitely. And we possibly couldn't even afford it. We're only a small group. And, you know, most of it is we have to make the money ourselves. We've got to sell sausages at Bunnings, which we absolutely love doing. It's fun. But that is our main income. And also, even though if we get the protective gear, anyone who is going to take on these birds have to isolate them, which means then they have to have a separate building, separate cages and everything like that for them, because they've got to be put in isolation. So the expense goes on even more so. And then you've got the extra food, you've got all the cleaning equipment that goes with it. It just could be just mind-boggling.
0: Been hearing you from Gay Lovell, Secretary and Macro Pod Coordinator at Wallies, Roos and Possums Carers Association in Townsville. What would you like to see or hear from federal and state government surrounding what will presumably be an unfolding biosecurity response when it comes to wildlife carers and volunteer groups?
5: Well, it would be very nice to actually just hear from them. You know, for them to put themselves out and contact all the groups that are involved. There's thousands of them in Australia. And I don't know of any that have been actually officially mentioned from the government or even the local council for that matter. We just seem to be pushed under the carpet. We're saving the government millions of dollars a year, and we're just pushed under the carpet. So...
0: Well, you've raised some points there that we'll need to take up with our various state and federal biosecurity agencies. Gay, thanks for joining us this afternoon.
5: No, thank you very much for asking.
0: Gay Lovell with us on Regional Drive. Thank you. And 4:07. So, yeah, you are being told that you shouldn't be handling any sick or injured birds you come across, that you need to contact Biosecurity Queensland if you think that you have seen a bird that possibly could be impacted by avian influenza. And given it's now been detected in Western Australia, in South Australia and in New South Wales now, it's highly likely at some point we'll get a detection in Queensland. You can report sightings if you encounter any sick or even dead wildlife. There's a National Emergency Animal Disease Hotline, and that is 1-800-675-888. 1-800-675-888.
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0: Igaloc Cherry. Save tonight. 3 minutes to news. Carol via the text. Adam, won't have to worry about retirement because there won't be any jobs. It'll all be AI, says Carol, when we talk about a future where humans might live, you know, 20, 30, 40 years or longer than the average current lifespan based on the advances in cellular medical science. When I was saying, what would the retirement age? Well, actually, one of you said to me, what would the retirement age be then? And I said, yeah, that's a good point. In Townsville, we do have a fire that's been burning today at the Castle Hill area, and Castle Hill Road and the walking tracks are currently closed as this fire is tackled. Queensland Fire Department are responding. It's a vegetation fire between Stanton Terrace and Victoria Street and Stanley Street. No properties are at risk, and backburning is underway. All tracks are closed to walkers. The public is being urged to avoid the area. Thick smoke as well has been on and off through the day. And Tamika via the text says, saving one or two birds might lead to an outbreak that has far-reaching impacts. It's sad on an individual level, but the government advice is to refer all sick birds to them. And I think it's justified, says Tamika via the text.
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3: We're driving back from a funeral at the end of last year. I said, Dolly, I've just added it up. We've done more than 1,000 funerals together.
4: But as soon as you mention, have you thought about what you want to do at the end of your life? You get shut down.
5: Would you or would I be comfortable with a family member recreating a digital version of us if we passed away unexpectedly?
6: Presumably your estate from life one has been fully administered. You know, you've got no assets left. They've all kind of been passed on to your family. And so you wake up in life two. Who's there to look after you?
7: That grasping aspect, from Buddhist perspective, grasping is the problem. Being able to let go of our past hurts, let go of our resolve, forgive. They make for a peaceful death.
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0: And tomorrow is going to be one I think a lot of you are actually going to be quite interested in, particularly if you've ever had anyone go and serve for Australia in the Defence Force over the last, well, over 100 years now, because it's going to be looking at repatriation and the changes in policy and even community expectation around repatriation between the First World War and Vietnam when everything changed. So that one's that's on the expiry date tomorrow, and I think a lot of you will be quite interested in that one. So maybe put that in, or you can even make an alert now on your phone to remind you after 5:30 tomorrow. It's news time.
8: News. Good afternoon. I'm Michael Bausch. Queensland Rail is set to restore long-distance regional services after recent progress in a long-running industrial dispute. Jay Carstens reports.
9: Since mid-April, services to regional and outback Queensland had been reduced or halted as union workers engaged in strike action. Now, the Spirit of the Outback and Spirit of Queensland services will return to capacity, with 2 and 4 weekly trips respectively. Delayed maintenance saw the Westlander train to Charleville out of action for 11 weeks. It will also start running again. Queensland Rail's Scott Cornish acknowledged the impact on rural towns.
10: It's really good news that we can start to reconnect these communities after what has been months of disruption.
9: Some worker negotiations are still ongoing.
8: Qantas has begun contacting more than 1 million passengers who are eligible to claim a share in a class action settlement over cancelled pandemic flights. Affected travellers are being urged to check for official alerts detailing how to apply for a slice of the $105 million fund. Individual compensation payments will start at a minimum of $50. The airline has refused to admit any corporate wrongdoing as part of the legal agreement. The coalition says regional stability is essential in the wake of a highly controversial Chinese ballistic missile test. The weapon was launched yesterday from a strategic nuclear submarine. It's understood the dummy warhead landed in international waters northeast of the Solomon Islands. Opposition leader Angus Taylor says Australia must focus on ensuring regional trading pathways remain open and fully protected.
11: We want to see a South Pacific that is stable, that is supportive of trade and commerce and a peaceful environment for people to see prosperity and to see peace, which we want to see continue in this region.
8: A number of Australian tech workers are facing the axe as part of a sweeping global redundancy drive by a US computing giant. Sarah Amir reports.
12: Microsoft Australia employs around 3,000 people across six offices, but it's unclear which divisions or locations will be impacted. The tech giant has announced it's laying off 4,800 employees, which account for roughly 2.1% of its global workforce. A large portion of the layoffs are from Microsoft's video game brand Xbox, which is losing more than 1,600 people. Microsoft's chief people officer has told employees the roles are not being replaced by AI.
8: In rugby league, Maroons coach Billy Slater says Reece Walsh remains an ace up his sleeve for tomorrow night's Origin game. The dynamic young fullback hasn't featured in the series so far. Slater says Walsh was primed and ready for the MCG match and could be unleashed in the Game 3 decider at Lang Park.
13: There was nearly a situation where he was to come on the field, but

0: didn't unfold like that. But he's ready to go. If the team needs him in any capacity, Reece is ready to go.
1: Belgium has advanced to the Soccer World Cup quarterfinals after a 4-1 demolition of the US in Seattle. The high-stakes knockout match was overshadowed by global outrage after FIFA caved to personal pressure from President Donald Trump to lift an American player's red card ban. ABC Sports reporter Ned Hall says many will be relieved the off-field drama didn't alter the tournament results.
2: I think a lot of people will be fairly happy that Belgium have gone through as a result of this decision being made in favour of the United States after a political intervention. And I think from a FIFA point of view, it helps the rest of the world move on more quickly from that incident. And a 4-1 victory for the Belgians is probably their best performance of the tournament and the worst performance we've seen from this USA side so far.
1: It sets up a quarterfinal clash on Saturday between Belgium and Spain, who advanced with a 1-0 win over Portugal. Queensland's weather, isolated showers continuing tomorrow in the far west and the east. They'll be widespread at times about the north tropical coast. Fine or mostly fine for the rest of the state. Brisbane's temperature range, 12 to 22. Ipswich, 9 to 22. The Gold Coast, 12 to 21. And the Sunshine Coast, 13 to 20. A few showers about the southeast on Thursday and Friday. Fine for Saturday. On Moreton Bay, southerly winds, 15 to 20 knots. Seas around a metre. 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
5: Gillies Range is one of the most winding stretches of road in Australia. 263 corners, an 800 metre elevation over just 19 kilometres of bitumen. Coming up, a vintage car enthusiast who'll be taking his 114-year-old automobile all the way as Far Northerners celebrate Mountain Range Road's 100th birthday this weekend. A prominent golf leader is calling out Pauline Hanson over a $40 billion Indigenous spending claim, but he says there is one major point he agrees on with her and a challenge to the One Nation leader and some common ground they might have on welfare dependency coming up on Regional Drive. 1300 801 222 to share your view on what we're sharing with you. Kentech 0487 993 222. Anyone out there seeing some smoke attached to the Castle Hill fire this afternoon? It's not said to be threatening properties at the moment. Backburning underway, but if you see something you reckon we need to know about, let us know. 1300 801 222.

0: That's Juice Newton and Queen of Hearts at 9 minutes past four. This is Drive. Welcome aboard. If you're just joining us for the afternoon, Adam Stephen, your host.
1: For the conversations that count and the stories you need to hear, we're your local voice for the big issues. ABC Far North.
0: It's Tuesday, the 7th of July, 2026. We've had some showers about the exposed parts off the east coast of Queensland. The biggest falls have been around Babinda. The Boulders has picked up over 30 millimetres since 9 a.m. Strong winds again over the northeast coast of Queensland as well. And that trend continues into tomorrow. Well, we've been talking about avian influenza, H5 bird flu, as if it's something that still is not a real problem for Queensland. Yes, it's been detected in other states. But in terms of the Queensland context, this is still a hypothetical. What would we do when it arrives? How would we handle it? And we heard earlier from a wildlife carer who really feels like there isn't enough planning being put in place into how frontline people, the people most likely to come across dead or sick wildlife that might have bird flu, how they're to be either empowered or communicated with in a way in which they feel like they can play some role here, or if they're told to stay out of it completely, it goes against every fibre in their body, because these are people who have spent, in some cases, almost their entire lives looking after animals. Now, listening to that conversation and with a unique perspective to share is a Mackay-based vet, Dr. Bruce Howlett, who not only can speak from his own perspective as a veterinarian, but as a father of someone who actually found a bird with bird flu. And he's with us on Regional Drive. Bruce, thanks for joining us.
2: Adam, how are you going, mate? Long time, no speak.
0: It's been a long time since I first came out with my recorder in Mackay as a young rural reporter. I was racking my brain. It was something to do with horses I came out and interviewed you about. So yeah, I think that's no the first doubt. Time we met in the field. Yeah. So it's been many years since then, Bruce. You've still been a vet and doing a great, you know, job in animal health in the Mackay region. But did your daughter go on to become a vet as well? Or how did she?
2: Yeah, she did.
0: Okay.
2: She's a veterinarian 3 years out of uni. And she works in Esperance on the south coast of West Australia. And she and one of her friends were walking on a remote beach there, and they found the first giant petrel that tested positive.
0: Wow.
2: So they carried that bird back and then were smart enough to go, well, we better test this thing for H5 because it's a migratory Antarctic bird. And so that was where the first positive came from, and then a wildlife care in Esperance presented them with the second bird that tested positive.
0: And now we've found it in a petrel in South Australia and in New South Wales. Yeah, so
2: yeah. And I mean, Queensland, mate, probably if the incursion is going to occur from the south, Queensland's probably the least likely because we're further north. But it's in H5 is in on every continent on Earth bar Australia, so it could just as easily come in from the north.
0: Yeah, and a few people have sort of speculated that Queensland's going to be much more risk in the warmer months, Bruce, when we see some of the migratory birds return from the northern hemisphere. Now, we heard there from a wildlife carer earlier who was quite frustrated by the fact there isn't a lot of information being conveyed to groups. There's no effort to give them PPE or try and enable them to help. And it seems as though, and you might have a perspective on this as a vet, but it seems as though the response is going to be, leave it to the experts, don't get involved, call us if you need us, basically. Have you any concerns about the I guess how we're looking at tackling this

0: in regional areas?
1: Well, I do, Adam, because the experience in WA is not reassuring. So there's been, you know, we've been told that nationally there's been a $100 million preparedness program. That's a lot of money. But the advice from the state ag departments is completely unhelpful. And my daughter's concern and the veterinarian's concern in WA and my concern is that because there is not a practical framework, that what will happen is it will go undetected until there's a mass avian death event, because they're actually not putting in place practical means for people to be reassured that if they notify the hotline about the sick birds, some action will take place. Because the state ag departments are politely, would be politely described as being minimally staffed. And they're staffed.
0: That's right. Who are these teams that are just going to suddenly materialise if someone finds a mass casualty event out in the...
1: No, they don't.
0: In the southwest or somewhere, Bruce. Like, do they exist in regional areas?
1: No, they don't exist. They don't exist. And the trouble is, you know, the private practice that first detected this has spent allocated considerable resources in terms of time, and lab submissions, and even to the point of where there was a marine mammal found on a beach. Well, the local DPIRB officer there went, oh, well, no, I couldn't really get out there. Can you guys do it? So then the practice spent their diesel, their wages, their PPE going and retrieving the sample. And that's fine. But then when they've actually, the minister visited for a photo op, they said to off record to the minister, like, how do we recoup some expenses here? You know, we're happy to do it, but we're into the thousands of dollars here. And they're like, oh, well, there's no mechanism for that. And you say to them, well, you know, what, as the wildlife lady says, well, what about all this money for preparedness? And they sort of shrug their shoulders and go, well, that's not for you guys.
0: So your worry is that it will just essentially disincentivize people or groups to do anything because they're going to be up for the cost, or vets are going to be up for their own time to go out and be the frontline soldiers in this battle
1: and
0: that we might have ahead of us.
1: And the wildlife carers as well. So Adam, this is where, you know, hopefully the ABC can play a role, is because at the moment all that's happening, I'm getting about 3 emails a day, they're all the same blurb, none of which provide us with a practical framework for detection, because unless the Queensland DPI or Biosecurity Queensland is willing to commit that they will say if someone finds a dead bird on the beach at Cape Hillsborough, that before the tide comes in, they will have someone there to retrieve the bird, well, there's a fair chance that we'll miss that early detection and that it will sweep into our wild bird population undetected or into our commercial poultry population undetected.
0: Yeah, all right. Well, there's a lot more that needs to be fleshed out here, thrashed out, obviously, and we have time, hopefully in Queensland, to actually be ahead of the curve rather than having to be reactive. Yep. So, yeah, it's definitely a conversation to have with the minister or someone. So thanks for drawing your attention to it, Bruce. Appreciate you giving us a call.
1: Good on you, Adam.
0: Thank you. Dr. Bruce Howlett with us on Drive, a veterinarian in the Mackay region. It's 17 minutes past 4.
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0: If you're seeing smoke in the Townsville city area, CBD area, it probably pertains to a fire that's been burning today. There's been a vegetation fire on Castle Hill. And as a result, the walking tracks are off limits this afternoon, so too Castle Hill Road. So the Queensland Fire Department responding to that one. It's between Stanton Terrace and Victoria Street and Stanley Street. No properties at risk, thankfully, but all the tracks are closed to walkers and the public being urged to avoid the area. So if you were getting ready to head into town to do your walk, or you know someone who would ordinarily be doing their walk, maybe just give them a heads up that that's happened in case they haven't been following the news or seeing the smoke out the window. Plenty of cars and stomachs have come across

0: proper on the Gillies Range Road over the past 100 years. Built back in 1926, the road between Cairns and the southern Atherton Tablelands completely transformed life in the far north, turning a brutal multi-day trek into an easy, if highly nauseating, drive. This weekend, the iconic stretch of bitumen notches up a century of existence, and the historic village of Yungaburra is throwing a massive 1920s-themed birthday bash to celebrate. And to help celebrate 100 years of twists and turns on the Gillies, our next guest will be driving his 114-year-old automobile all the way to the top. Arthur Walmsley is a retired telecom worker whose carport is home to a 1913 Fiat and a 1912 Overland, and he's taking the ladder up for the big weekend. Arthur, thanks for joining us on Regional Drive.
1: Glad to be with you this afternoon to share something of my passion.
0: A lifelong passion, it sounds like. Tell us this 1912 59T Overland Tourer. It is an incredible piece of automotive history. How did you come across it?
1: Oh, many years ago, 20 years ago, a friend of mine, Liz and McKay, rang me up and said, I've got this car that I bought from Gold Coast a few years before, and he said, I don't think I've got time or the enthusiasm to restore it, but he knows you, Arthur, will be able to restore it. And so I negotiated with him. He sent me some photos of as it was, just a trailer load of junk. And I said, yeah, I'll buy that trailer load of junk off you. Brought it home and gradually fiddled around and fixed this and fixed that and got it going. Helped by a lot of other friends as well. Mm.
0: They're a beautiful car when they're restored, but you describe it as a trailer load of junk when you got it. So how much blood, sweat and tears went into the restoration of the Overland?
1: Well, not too many tears, not too much blood.
0: But a little bit of sweat.
1: Oh, a lot of sweat, yeah. If you would like to know, it'd be over probably 1,500 hours or let me think. Yeah, 2,000 hours probably. Mm.
0: That's a lot of work that you put into it. Your Overland has some special stickers on it that make it look like an old ambulance. Was that original or did you add them once you'd completed your work, Arthur?
1: No, that's what we've done. For a couple of Anzac Day parades, we've put a sign on the side which says ambulance vehicle during World War One, because it's like some of the photos that I've seen of these Overland cars serving in active service during World War One towards the end of the war.
0: Arthur, tell us a little bit about this vehicle. You know, the history of it, as you've been able to understand it. Was this a popular car at the time?
1: Yes, they were probably one of the leading makers in Ohio in USA. The makers started making these more solid and bigger cars to thinking that would be the ideal car for the population. But another bloke came along whose name was Henry, and he built the mass-produced cars, the T Model Ford, and they were able to overtake the Overland in numbers that were produced each year. And so the Overland cars still were manufactured in the veteran variety for about another 8 years, up until about 1918.
0: Is it right, Arthur, that it's thought that the first ever car in Malanda was one of these Overlands?
1: That's what the photo says that somebody gave me, and nobody knows who owned it. But it's a very nice photo now that it's been done up, and we've got to thank the committee for the Gillies Highway group that have organised this coming week.

0: to bring that photo to real life again by the magic brush treatment.
1: You're hearing here from Arthur Walmsley, who's a retired telecom worker whose carport is home to a 1912 Overland, 114-year-old motor vehicle or automobile. You've also got a 1913 Fiat, Arthur. Was that another one that you restored yourself?
0: Yeah, that was about 10 years before. I was on a holiday down south and looking for some parts for the old Chevrolet that I had. I needed some headlights. And I saw an ad in the Courier Mail where a chap had lots of old vintage stuff for sale. So he was at Lismore and I cruised in to see him on my way past, and he was showing what he had in the shed. And as we talked about the different things of old cars and that, he said, "Arthur, I think you'd be able to restore this old Fiat Zero." He says, there's not too many of them around, but it needs somebody with a bit of nous to do that. So he said, "Arthur, do think it over and I'll give it to you at a good price." And we turned around and come home and got a trailer, went down and picked it up, brought it home. That was about 1975.
1: It's 51 years ago.
0: Yes, it's been on the road now another nearly 30 years.
1: Incredible. Well, the Gillies Range is one of the most winding stretches of road in Australia. 263 corners, 800 metres of elevation in just 19 kilometres of bitumen. You're hearing from a vintage car enthusiast, Arthur Walmsley, who'll be taking his 114-year-old automobile all the way to the top as far northerners prepare to celebrate 100 years of the Gillies Range Road. Now, you don't drive anymore, Arthur, but your sons actually take you and your cars out for a spin from time to time. What kind of interactions do you get from the public when you're driving down the road in one of these old vehicles?
0: Well, I have caused a few accidents here, and not too many, about two accidents in my time. People looking sideways at me going past, and they wonder what it is, and bang, of course, an accident. Ah, well, they've been apologetic, and I've been apologetic. I didn't really cause it. Talking about the trip up the Gillies this weekend, there has been major change, a little change. We're not doing a procession as such up the range because of the amount of roadworks being done there at the moment. And the increase in the number of cars going up and down is phenomenal. And so to have older cars breaking down there, it would be just a shambles.
1: Okay.
0: So they decided just to run to the top of the range, and that's what I will be doing. Taking my car on a trailer as far as the Lake Eacham turn off and then joining the procession there into Yungaburra.
1: Yeah, I mean, it's going to be remarkable, this 100-year celebration of the Gillies Range Road. How many times do you reckon you've tackled it, Arthur, over the years?
0: I can remember as a young lad, and my family were dairy farmers, and we'd go to Cairns probably every twice a year. And we'd have to get up and do the milking early so that we could catch the 6 o'clock gate, because it was one-way traffic. The traffic would go from the top to the bottom for an hour. Then when everybody's passed, they'd let the bottom traffic come from the bottom to the top. And it was quite an adventure. But I suppose in my 80 years, I've done it 100 times.
1: Yeah. For people that have never tackled it, what makes it such an iconic road, if not for the upset stomachs that it can elicit amongst people that might get car sick just given how many turns? What do you think makes it a special road?
0: Oh, it's nice scenery, nice lookout. There used to be a lookout called Heedle's Lookout near the top, and that was probably one of the best valleys, best views over the Goldsville Valley that you'd get anywhere. I'll tell you about my dad. He was wanting to go to Cairns one day, and this is when he wasn't even married at this stage. And he was about a 19-year-old, so he got on his pushbike and headed off to Cairns and got to the bottom gate, and they gave him a real trouncing. They says, "Why are you so late coming through the gate?" He said, "I had to pick the wild raspberries to have something to eat."
1: There you go. Oh, wow, Arthur. What a great story to share. And such incredible work that you've done in restoring the 1912 Overlander, which will be on display as part of this iconic celebration of the Gillies Range Road in Yungaburra on the weekend. Arthur Walmsley, thank you very much for joining us and have a great afternoon.

0: Be my pleasure. Thanks for having me.
1: Pleasure,
0: Bye.
1: the pleasure's all mine, Arthur. That was Arthur with us live on Drive. Charles wants to know, how many deaths do you think there's been on that road in 100 years? I wonder. Well, I don't know if anyone keeps that statistic, Charles. Maybe one of our historical societies might have an idea, but you'd have to think a fair few over 100 years. A news update coming up in just minutes' time.
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0: Suzanne Vega, left of centre. This is Tuesday, the 7th of July, 2026, and let's find out what's making news this hour. Jessica Naunton has the headlines.
1: Afternoon, Adam, making news this hour. The Prime Minister has condemned China's surprise South Pacific missile test, calling it a deliberate act that jeopardises regional peace. The dummy warhead was launched yesterday from a strategic submarine. It landed in international waters northeast of the Solomon Islands. Anthony Albanese says the federal government is extremely worried about anything that puts regional safety at risk. Meanwhile, Queensland Rail will restore long-distance regional timetables over the coming weeks amid progress in a marathon industrial dispute. The decision means flagship outback services like the Spirit of Queensland will return to full capacity. And to sport, and in rugby league, Maroons coach Billy Slater says Rhys Walsh remains an ace up his sleeve for tomorrow night's Origin game. The dynamic young fullback hasn't featured in the series so far. Slater says Walsh was primed and ready for the MCG match and could be unleashed in the Game 3 decider at Lang Park. That's the latest news, Adam. There'll be more at 5 o'clock.
0: And thank you very much for the update, Jess.
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0: That's John Williamson's song, Wintergreen, at 24 to 5. Your drive program, Queensland. Be part of it. 1-300-801-222. You can have your say on the things that matter to you or riff off topics we're tackling with you today. Still to come between now and 5, On Drive, behind every church sale, the story that reaches far beyond the property market. It touches on history, community, and the changing face of Australia. And a conversation we've been having with our regional communities in recent times due to one particular church being required to sell a number of its churches as a result of financial pressures brought about by redress for historic sexual assault claims. So it's a conversation we've been having with different ABC audiences in Queensland as this process has been playing out, and it's something we'll look a little bit, well, closer at soon on Drive.
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0: Back in 2016, One Nation leader Pauline Hanson had a highly publicised exchange with a Gulf of Carpentaria Indigenous leader in Cairns that ended with her extending an open invitation to sit and talk. Well, 10 years on, another Gulf Indigenous leader is extending the same invitation to the Senator. Fred Pascoe is the

0: Chair of the Gulf Regional Economic Aboriginal Trust, former mayor of the Carpentaria Shire as well, and he wants a seat at the table with Senator Hanson to have a serious conversation about the future of Indigenous fairs in Australia. When it comes to the idea of world fair dependency, he says they might have more in common than you realise. And Fred's with us on Regional Drive this afternoon. Fred Pascoe, thanks for joining us and happy NAIDOC Week.
1: Thanks, Adam. Thank you for having me.
0: So you've issued this invitation to Senator Hanson on social media. What prompted the call?
1: Well, mate, there's a lot of mistruths and a lot of misrepresentation of the truth being bandied around at the moment, and, you know, Pauline's doing her fair share of it. And originally I was pretty upset, but I thought that really is not going to achieve anything. I remember an old mentor of mine once saying, you get a nice warm feeling in your belly for 5 seconds, and then when that dissipates, you really haven't achieved anything. So I wanted to reach out to Pauline to say, I believe what you're saying is not right. However, I'd like to talk to you to give you a more accurate scenario or figure or description of what's happening in our communities and what blackfellas are actually facing. And more importantly, also wanted to talk to you about what I believe are the solutions to it, to those problems.
0: So was it the address to the press club where the senator was talking about how much money she thinks is spent on Indigenous affairs in Australia? I think $40 billion was the figure that was put to that. Is that the figure that you're taking issue with, Fred Pascoe?
1: That's certainly one of the issues I'm taking issue with. I've had someone working on this for about 4 bloody weeks, trying to find what the correct number is. And we're dealing with the figures that we're dealing with. The latest is up to 2024, which is when the last census were able to get a hold of. And what we've ascertained is only 16% of that $40 billion is actually hitting the ground or hitting grassroots people, Indigenous people. The vast bulk of it is going to mainstream departments, mainstream agencies that are really not doing anything. And when I say mainstream anything, I'm meaning defence, I'm meaning border force, I'm meaning health, I'm meaning education, you know, I'm meaning the police force. So you really can't hide that and dress that up to say, oh, this is going to the blackfellas.
0: So that figure of $40 billion, there's been a lot of controversy over that figure. That was the figure that was claimed was being spent on Indigenous welfare per year. Now, a figure that fact-checkers have found to be misleading. How hard is it to come to an agreement on a way forward when we can't even agree on the actual number or dollar figure that is actually hitting the ground to make meaningful change for Indigenous affairs in Australia?
1: Yeah, good question. The fact remains that regardless whether she agrees with me or I agree with her on the actual dollars, the fact is a vast majority of it is misdirected, misrepresented, and is not hitting the ground. And yet the old blackfellas copping the blame for it all. So what I want to tell her, the issue is done. Won't go away, they won't disappear. The issues are still there that are facing Indigenous people day in, day out. So I'd like to talk to her that we've had 30 years' experience in dealing with those issues, and we'd like to share with her those experience and what actually works up in our neck of the woods, in the hope that she can take that on board.
0: Hearing you from the former mayor of the Carpentaria Shire, the chair of the Gulf Regional Economic Aboriginal Trust, or GREAT as it's known, Fred Pascoe, our guest on Drive. Now, there is one issue that you and Senator Pauline Hanson can find common ground on. What is it?
1: It's welfare dependency. Quite frankly, Adam, I hate it. It's the biggest curse to ever hit my mob since it came in the 60s. You know, when you take a man or a woman and you sit them down and you say, you sit there, don't worry about anything, I'll provide for you, you take away the self-worth of that person. You take away their purpose in life. And when you do it this generation, you do it next generation, you do it the next generation, you do it the next generation, Today we find ourselves in situations where we've got kids

0: young people growing up in households, one, with dysfunctional families, and two, they believe that's normal, and it is not normal. And a lot of the issues that we face, whether it's crime, whether it's employment, whether it's health, a lot of those issues stem from that fact, that welfare has brought that mentality, that lifestyle to Indigenous people of this country. And time after time after time, we see various governments, but pick any government you want, they all do it. They come in, they come up with brand new ideas, brand new programs, when in fact they've tried those programs, they've tried those ideas before, and they've failed. But they come along, they dress it all up in a new package, give it a new name, and they're reinvesting in failure. And what happens when you reinvest in failure? You get another failure. So, we need to look at the disease, not just put bandages over the cause and the symptoms.
1: What do you believe can replace welfare dependency?
0: Economic development. Well, I say that with no hesitation, because we've got 30 years in it. I've seen situations where Indigenous people running their own businesses, doing their own stuff, employing other Indigenous people. It works. It works time and time and time again. You know, when we consider that mainstream small businesses, you know, the vast majority of them fail. So I'm not saying that when you're a black fellow, you automatically have successful business. You go through the same trials and tribulations. But we've found, in our case, that the ones that do make it, they work. And they bring the other people with them. And they bring the other people and they break that cycle of welfare. And people start to feel a sense of worth. People start to get a decent paycheck. People start to be able to buy their kids a Christmas present. And that compounds itself, and all of a sudden the kids have got role models living in their households that they say, oh, well, dad gets up, goes to work, mum gets up, goes to work. So this is normal. This is not laying in bed all day waiting for your dole check to come in and call your dole check your pay. That your dole check is not your pay, and it's breaking that cycle.
1: Hearing here from Fred Pascoe, Chair of the Gulf Regional Economic Aboriginal Trust, or GREAT. So if Senator Hanson accepts your challenge, your invitation to come out to learn from you, to sit with you and to discuss this in person, what do you reckon is the first policy or project that you'd put in front of her?
0: Well, give her a dose of reality, first and foremost. She obviously will think that now she knows exactly what's happening in Indigenous affairs. Basically, I'm going to issue a further challenge to say she thinks she's the champion of Australia. There's a famous ethos, a famous mantra that Australians we value, we cherish, we boast about, and that is that we give everyone a fair go. So I'm going to play on Pauline and say, give us a fair go, Pauline. Come and give us a fair hearing. You're entitled to your opinion at the end of the day, and I will respect that. All I ask is you respect our opinion, and we can go further and show you what actually works. No government can put their hands on the heart, whether it's Pauline Hanson's One Nation Party, whether it's the LNP, whether it's Labor. No can stand there and say, oh, no, we've taken those on board. Everyone says, oh, we'll listen. Yes, we're listening. But quite frankly, I was a supporter of The Voice, but I was also very strong to push. It'll be great to have a voice, but we also need ears on the other side of the table so they can listen and take heed of that voice.
1: Fred Pascoe, thanks for joining us. We'll put your invitation to the Senator if we get the chance and see whether she's willing to come out and get some on-the-ground experience of what life's like in the Gulf and how things are done a little different. Thanks for joining us this afternoon.
0: Thank you very much, Adam. Much appreciated.
1: It's 13 minutes to 5.

0: News Pointers, Maritime Moonshine. It's 10 minutes to 5. This is Drive Across Queensland. It's Adam Stephen with you on this Tuesday afternoon. For generations, churches have been more than bricks and stained glass. They've been places where Australians have celebrated life's biggest milestones, mourned its deepest losses, found a sense of belonging and community. Across the country, though, an increasing number of churches are closing their doors and changing hands. It marks the end of one chapter, while raising difficult questions about our heritage, faith, and changing communities, and in some cases, the financial pressures of redress. This issue has been brought into focus in North Queensland as some Anglican church properties are being prepared for sale as the diocese funds its obligations to the victims of historic child sexual abuse. Now, with us this afternoon on Regional Drive to discuss the challenges that come with churches being sold is Professor Carol Cusack, who is a professor of religion and a religious historian at the University of Sydney. Professor Carol, thanks for your time.
1: Oh, it's fine, Adam. It's good to talk to you.
0: Of course, churches have long been at the heart of Australian communities. Historically, what role have they played beyond being just a place of worship?
1: You know, Australia's got a pretty ambivalent relationship with churches, actually. I think certainly in rural communities, which you mentioned, the church has always been very important as a hub for community. But we must recall that when the white settlement came to Australia, Australia was a penal colony, and it was, in general, pretty unruly, pretty disrupted, pretty disreputable. And the way that the church has become kind of institutionalized isn't really until the middle of the 19th century. And of course, because we've never had an established church, we were a colony of Britain, but the Anglican Church has never been in partnership with government in the way that it is in the United Kingdom. We've got a kind of interesting relationship between the church and the people on one, well, two corners of the equilateral triangle, and I guess the government is the third corner. So the role that church has played has been very important for those members who were, in fact, part of church communities. But Australia's generally irreligious beginnings means that there's probably been, you know, a fair amount of the population who've never really been that engaged.
0: No, and maybe they don't care if a couple of Anglican churches, not a couple actually, it's more than that, are sold because of sins of the past, so to speak. But for the parishioners of these churches, Carol Cusack, that do find these to be incredibly important buildings in their community, why can it hit them so hard when they find out that their church might be closing doors or being sold?
1: Look, that I can see is serious. And it ties in, particularly in rural communities, with the closure of other key institutions, losing children, losing schools, which are often associated with or run by the churches as well. So people who are members of a church community, that community is identity defining. It gives meaning. It structures the whole of the year through the liturgical year and through events and involvements in local matters. Now, the problem is that to run a church is expensive. And whether we like it or not, and I think believers often would be very distressed to think like this, the churches in Australia are massive property portfolios. And the question of whether you can afford a church that has a population, like a parish flock of 20 people, is difficult. And in some rural towns in Australia, there aren't even ministers or priests. There are people who maybe look after four churches and drive around a group of towns to give that kind of service. Yes. The question about historical child sexual abuse and the idea of compensation, I see that as somewhat separate.
0: But the fact that that's actually driving the Anglican Diocese in North Queensland to offload assets. Actually, the administrators of the portfolios are making those decisions for the church. The church is having to accept those. But is this a significant moment in Australia's church history?
1: Yes, I think it is. The findings of the Royal Commission into Institutional Child Sexual Abuse, you know, which is 10 years ago now, people may not realise that that much time has passed. They were extraordinarily shocking. And there were currents of politics underneath it. I was present actually at a gathering last week, and I won't name who was there, but the discussion was going about the fact that initially when the Royal Commission got underway, several Australian denominations, representatives thereof, thought, well, the Catholics will cop all the problems and it won't really ruffle our situation very much at all. And the Catholic Church certainly has a lot to answer for. But, of course, the ripples in the pond spread. And in the end, it wasn't only the Catholics and the Protestants, but it was the Orthodox Jewish congregations, some Muslim community organisations, all sorts of religious and institutional bodies were found to be enmeshed in this shocking, criminal, abusive, horrendous, inexcusable behaviour. And I think a lot of Australians were very shocked when they realised exactly what the extent was.
0: So there might not be an awful lot of sympathy from the outside for these churches being offloaded so that that redress can be paid, but...
1: Non-religious people, yeah, you're right there.
0: But what do we risk losing, maybe, Carol, if we just get very ambivalent about churches being sold? What do we risk losing in our towns?
1: Okay. I think in a way, I totally see where you're going. And there's questions about heritage. There's questions about a different kind of social organisation, which no longer really prevails in Australia. When white settlers came here from Britain, they had an idea of recreating the sort of village life, I suppose, that they had in the United Kingdom. And if you go somewhere like Richmond outside of Hobart, you see that with the beautiful little historic churches, the Georgian one, which is Anglican, the Neo-Gothic one, only like a handful of years younger, which is Catholic, and this kind of idea of a tranquil kind of rural kind of community rooted in values that are always going to be important. I think that Australian rural towns and villages need a lot of help at the moment. And the loss of the church is one thing, but as I say, the loss of amenities, post offices, hospitals, schools, the loss of actual people that make up the community is one of the great griefs. So what are we losing? Well, the problem is, we can't keep all the churches going. And it's not just whether there are compensations to be paid to victims. There are arguments around viability and whether people like it or not, churches actually do run a lot like businesses and will make other sorts of decisions. All over the Western world, churches are being sold off. It's not unique to Australia.
0: Well, just some really interesting context that you could provide from your field of expertise as a religious historian. Thank you very much for joining us this afternoon, Professor Carroll.
1: It was a pleasure, but you've raised some really, really significant and hard questions. Yeah,
0: and there's more to talk about, undoubtedly, so we'll definitely keep the conversation going if that's okay.
1: I think that would be good, yeah.
0: Dr. Carol Cusack with us, a religious historian and professor at the University of Sydney, as we approach the 5 o'clock news on ABC Radio across Queensland.
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0: Annie Lennox and Eurythmics, and When Tomorrow Comes. A little later on Drive, Tony Hillier, our music man, will be here with his themed music segment. And, of course, it is NAIDOC week, so I'll be sharing some of, the finest musical art to come out of regional Queensland when it comes to Indigenous musicians. So that one coming up a little later on Drive.
1: When it matters most, turn to us for trusted news, thoughtful storytelling and the conversations that count. ABC Far North.
0: Well, breach bail, go to jail. Four words that have become the Queensland government's latest catch cry to tackle youth crime. Not only a catch cry, actually becoming law. But behind the slogan is a bigger debate about punishment, prevention and whether tougher laws actually make your community safer. For people who've lived through the justice system from the inside, the conversation isn't just about consequences. It's about whether these reforms will actually break the cycle of offending or not. Now, Jeremy Donovan is a Gugulyalanji man, a youth advocate, and can speak to the issue from experience. He's with us on Regional Drive this afternoon. Jeremy, thanks for your time.
2: Thank you so much for having me. On NAIDOC Week, it's a special time to be on the radio.
0: Yeah, well, happy NAIDOC Week as well. And an important time for the conversation, given, sadly, young Indigenous youth are overrepresented in the youth justice system. And when you heard this slogan for the first time, which is going to become law, breach bail, go to jail, what was your reaction or your thought process around it?
2: It was, you know, sadly, I was like, oh, here we go, another slogan to try and raise, you know, to raise some attention and to get some, you know, some support. But, you know, right at the opposite end of the scale of this is, what about the young people that have been affected by, you know, a catch cry like this? And why do we keep, you know, putting so much money into marketing

0: slogans when we should be investing into the rehabilitation of youth offending.
1: Yeah, so the government says that the law is about protecting victims and holding repeat offenders accountable. And that plays well with the public, because there are a lot of people very frustrated about the levels of youth crime in regional Queensland. Do you believe mandatory jail sentencing for breaching bail will change anything?
0: Look, I think that we need to reform our whole justice system. You know, right now that we have a prison system which is built on punishment that doesn't actually have any rehabilitative, you know, sort of reforms in there. So when these young people are going into jail, they're just not rehabilitating. Every time these kids go into prison, it's causing more harm, more danger, more harm, you know, and these kids get out into, you know, back into the public, and they haven't had any, you know, sort of social emotional support, and they haven't had any healing, and, you know, it's just entrench their trauma further. And what that does is, you know, traumatise kids, traumatise community. And so we need to invest into our young people.
1: There's often the promise to communities that we're going to be tougher on youth crime, and the laws can change to that effect. But from your experience, what actually causes the offending in the first place? And is any of this tackling the root cause?
0: No, look, you know, right now, you know, and this is a national crisis, you know, this is a national conversation. You know, while we're talking about Queensland, you know, right now, but, you know, I'm doing a lot of work over in the Kimberley at the moment, and, you know, in the Northern Territory, and, you know, we have the same frustrations and the same heartbreak, but, you know, tragically, our children are just the symptom of the root cause of the problem, and we know that our society is struggling. You know, we know that homelessness is up, we know that, you know, that the cost of living is, you know, causing, you know, huge effects on family. And, you know, tragically, when there is poverty, there is, you know, there is crime. And I think, so, you know, a lot of these kids are just the root cause, like their actions are the root cause of, you know, of the symptom of, you know, what, of the dysfunction that's happening in our communities.
1: What people who have been victims of crime will hear there, Jeremy, is that we're making excuses for the people that are perpetrating the crime. Do you have sympathy for those that are having their homes broken into, their cars stolen?
0: Absolutely.
1: And can you understand why there's that much frustration in the community that politicians of whatever persuasion are going to tap into that?
0: Yeah, at no point do I ever say that, you know, I have a lot of empathy and sympathy for, you know, people that are, you know, the victims of this crime. And, you know, by all means, it causes trauma on these families as well. And for some people, you know, they're getting their first car stolen, you know, and that's, you know, very much could be someone's lifelong dream, you know, to attain, you know, to have that car. But, you know, what we're not doing is actually repairing the broken child, you know, that is committing offence. And, you know, when we have these, you know, adult time for adult crime, you know, all these sort of slogans, but why don't we start, you know, our prison system is a punitive system that does not invest into the repair of humans. I mean, many years ago, I think this is going back, you know, 2014, I travelled across to Scandinavia and looked at their recidivism. You know, we have a 76% recidivism rate in Australia, or around those figures, yet over in somewhere like Scandinavia, their recidivism rate is like 3%. And that is based on they invest into the human. And so they invest into the rehabilitative programs that a person needs to break out of a cycle of offending. And that's what we should do. By all means, it's not taking away the fact that, you know, victims, you know, there are victims and there is frustration in our community. I'm at the front lines of, you know, working with young people, trying to deter them from offending. I'm frustrated too. But the reality is I understand that these kids are just a tragic symptom of a broken system that we have out there.
1: Jeremy Donovan with us, Googie Yolngu man and a youth advocate. Now, it's meant to be a deterrent, breach bail, go to jail. Do you think that the people that it's directed at, kids that have already been caught up or you know, awaiting trial for something that they might have done and been and caught for, do you think it will act as a deterrent if they're out with their mates and you know, and temptation is there to do something wrong? Are they going to stop and think, hang on, if I do this, I'll go to jail?
0: No, you know, one of the most frustrating things that I'm seeing, you know, I had this conversation yesterday in I was over in Kununurra in the East Kimberley, where I'm doing a lot of work alongside Wurundjeri Aboriginal Corporation. But one of the frustrations is while these kids are on bail, they're actually not getting any social services attached to them, because the social services or the justice department can't actually work with the young people until they've been sentenced. And that's a crazy system. We should be, you know, wrapping all of the social emotional well-being services around these children once they present in court, so that stops and that deters and that supports them.

0: from continuing offending.
1: What do you think is one thing we could do differently that isn't a punitive measure? What's something that you're not seeing done in Queensland that you think could be action that might have an impact here?
0: It goes all the way back to this conversation that I've been speaking about since, 2000. When I first started this conversation was in the year 2000, because I was looking at my own life and my own repair, that I was a broken kid from a broken system. And, the prison system, never once, not one of those sentences made me a better human. But culture and community actually healed me. And, we're not talking about the effects of trauma, and we're not putting in the right social services that are, sort of community-led, Indigenous-led, especially when it comes to, when I'm talking about Indigenous offending, that addresses trauma and addresses the trauma that comes from living in poverty. That we talk about and we celebrate this country internationally as such a lucky country, but we forget that it's not lucky for everyone. And, those sort of privileges that, many Australians are afforded are not afforded to everyone. And we should be looking at how do we change the social fabric of this country to ensure that it does become the lucky country for every Australian.
1: I've been hearing here from Jeremy Donovan, a man with lived experience of what it's like to be through the youth justice system, a good Yalindji man, a youth advocate, and working to try and, you're trying to turn around the lives of kids that either at risk, Jeremy, or have already come into contact with youth justice. Any real understanding for what's driving this behaviour, this criminal behaviour, this very dangerous and potentially deadly behaviour, as we sadly saw in Cairns recently with a 12-year-old boy losing his life in an allegedly stolen vehicle?
0: Yeah, and, 12-year-old boy in Cairns. I was in Katherine with the mayor of Katherine just 2 weeks ago where, tragically a 15-year-old boy had lost his life. And, this narrative, just keeps going on that, and to me, I'm heartbroken by this because these kids get into these cars thinking it's all fun and games, and then, someone loses a life and you can't bring a life back, and someone loses a car, it's not just that. It's the absolute pressure and the emotional strain and the traumatic strain that it puts on both families that are, involved, both the victim of the car that's been taken and lost, in some cases without insurance. But then it's, a family's, trying to repair life. And for Aboriginal people in this country, we are in this permanent state of grief because we're constantly attending these funerals. But, one of the things that I keep saying to the kids, they come to me and they pull me up in Katherine, uncle, can you take us, can you take us out fishing? Can you take us out bush? These kids are not getting afforded these opportunities to get back out on the country. And I know that, in 1997, I was taken back out on country and it was the best thing that ever happened to me in terms of healing. And we need to invest into more programs that actually are diversionary programs that take kids out on country, get them out of the city, get them away from the city. People talk about, but you can't take this kid there. They're not from that country. No. We need to be able to take kids and break a cycle of offending. Because if you think that sending kids off to, to putting them in, incarcerating them, whether it be in Townsville, whether in Brisbane, whether it in Darwin, whether it in Perth, that doesn't break the cycle of offending because you get released a couple months later back into the same cycle. You actually have to sit with these kids. Like on Thursday this week, I'll be taking some of the, significant offenders from the East Kimberley and taking them out bush to sit by the fire and to start talking about how do we stop this cycle of offending, because this offending is actually not getting us anywhere. And it's attention that we actually don't need in our communities, and we should be focusing on the really positive things that come out. But so often, the negative media of, stolen cars and these sort of tragic events, they drown out the airwaves of some really positive work that's actually happening in our communities, and that's what we need to focus on.
1: It's been an important conversation and perspective this afternoon. Jeremy, thank you very much for sharing it with us.
0: Thank you so much.
1: That's Jeremy Donovan with a very raw and frank account of his view on the path that Queensland's treading at the moment when it comes to more punitive action being taken to try and address the youth crime conundrum. Jeremy has lived experience having been through the youth justice system, now working with others to try and prevent that happening. A Googie Yalindji man, works across Northern Australia, and has been with us live on Drive this afternoon.
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0: with Morgan Pumper from The Bureau. Hello, Morgan.
1: Hey there, Adam.
0: What are we going to see across Queensland over the next 24 hours?
1: Over the next 24 hours, we do still have this weak trough sitting in the far west. And while there's still some rather windy conditions across quite a few coastal areas with the onshore airflow with the south and southeasterly, really for the time being, I don't see too much on the radar. But otherwise, as we get through the rest of today,

0: might just be around Carnarvon where we've got the chance of a bit of a cool start to the day. And it doesn't seem like there's too much fog on the forecast either. So mostly just still a touch cool in some parts tomorrow morning, but otherwise not too bad for this time of year.
1: And does much change as we get into the back half of the week?
0: Not quite. I mean, really, we're watching the far west. So while that system does increase with the amount of shower activity, so tomorrow's just 0 to 1 medium chance of showers at Birdsville. And then we get the very high chance of showers into Thursday, 1 to 10 millimetres during the morning and afternoon. So while that change does move through, we've still got the ridge of high pressure along the coast. So we do still have some areas of showers over the upcoming days. So really, we'll just watch what storms come through for the southwest over the next few days, and then we'll start to watch it get into the Maranoa and Warrego into Friday as well for that system, which is the trough in the far west.
1: Okay, and Morgan, on the waters, we still have the strong wind warning in play for some parts of the Queensland coast tomorrow. That extends into the Torres Strait.
0: Yeah, that's right. So Peninsula Coast, Cooktown Coast, Cairns Coast, as well as parts in the south. So really, in regards to the 30 knots, it's pretty much from tomorrow morning. And while there is a little bit of swell, even for Cairns, we've got up to 2.5 metres with that southeasterly. So look, it seems like we start to get below the warning threshold into Thursday. So really into tomorrow, just as always, it's also the school holidays, just really take care around some of our coastal areas.
1: Morgan Pumper, thank you very much for the update this afternoon.
0: Thanks, Adam.
1: It's been Morgan Pumper with us from the Bureau.
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1: A few of you have been really blown away by the candour and honesty of some. I mean, that's everyone that gets on the show, I would like to think, is giving their most honest account. But some of you are just blown away by, I guess, the frank nature of some of the conversations today, particularly Fred Pascoe, who we heard from before the 5 o'clock news in relation to, well, a challenge he's laying down One Nation leader Pauline Hanson. He says, if you want to quote figures about, you know, how much money is being spent on Indigenous Australians, come out and actually see what's happening on the ground, how much of it's getting to the ground and what is making a difference. And it's not welfare dependency, according to Fred Pascoe. And Mark in Innisfail saying, what a great interview just then, and an honest response from Jeremy. Thank you, says Mark in Innisfail. So we had Graham from Glenella ring up and say he was blown away by the Fred Pascoe interview. I mean, it's obviously something we're seeking to do every day, is to find perspectives that you maybe don't hear it as often, but also it's not always as easy for people to, you know, necessarily get on and provide a counter perspective or a different way of looking at the world. It's not for everyone getting on live radio, so it does take some time to find people like Jeremy and like Fred, but when we do, we make sure that their views are certainly shared and heard in the broader conversation around youth crime or Indigenous affairs. It is NAIDOC week, of course, and we'll be firmly looking at one of the massive positive contributions to the Australian art scene is in the music sector when it comes to our First Nations artists who have and continue to make incredible music. And Tony Hillier is going to be sharing some of the best to come from regional Queensland when he joins us after 5:30. Before then, one of Queensland's biggest proposed water projects is gathering momentum. It's an $800 million pipeline promising to secure Australia's winter vegetable supply. It's moving through the approvals process, and we'll get the latest on it after the 5:30 news.

0: Just a taste. Couldn't get the full song in from ACDC. That one for Juliet Mount Garnet and others. It's 5:30. Time for news.
1: ABC News, good afternoon. I'm Michael Bausch. The Queensland government insists that youth detention centres will cope when new bail-breaching laws kick in. Here's state political reporter Jack Mackay.
2: Youth offenders who commit serious crimes will face mandatory jail time under new laws the state government will introduce before the end of the year. Groups such as the Australian Workers Union and the Youth Advocacy Centre have warned Queensland's detention centres are already under pressure, but Youth Justice Minister Laura Gerber has sought to hose down those concerns, pointing to the recent opening of the Wacol Youth Remand Centre.
3: We have ensured that the capacity is there. By opening Wacol, that's increased our detention centre capacity by 25%.
2: As of this morning, there were 30 children in the state's police watch houses.
1: Queensland Rail will restore long-distance regional timetables over the coming weeks amid progress in a marathon industrial dispute. The decision means flagship outback services like the Spirit of Queensland will return to full capacity. The offline Westlander train to Charleville will finally restart after an 11-week maintenance delay. Ongoing enterprise bargaining talks will continue to try to permanently resolve the row. The Prime Minister says China directly breached global protocols by not giving 48 hours' notice before firing a ballistic weapon into the South Pacific. The missile was launched from a submarine yesterday, splashing down roughly 1,000 kilometres northeast of the Solomon Islands. Beijing maintains it was a routine annual drill. Speaking in Honiara, Anthony Albanese says the lack of warning is only a minor part of a much larger strategic issue.
4: It is the fact that this was a test of a nuclear-capable intercontinental ballistic missile fired from a nuclear-powered submarine. That is of real concern.
1: Federal Independent Andrew Wilkie has criticised a major corporate betting deal, accusing his home state of Tasmania of putting tax revenue ahead of consumer protection. Here's Josh Duggan.
5: Betr announced in a statement to the ASX yesterday that it would shift its operations from the Northern Territory to Tasmania after securing a five-year licence effective immediately. Tasmanian Treasurer Eric Abetz has admitted the state's legislation will need updating to provide appropriate guardrails and modern systems. Federal Independent MP Andrew Wilkie has expressed scepticism about that, saying the right time to make changes would be before welcoming the company. Premier Jeremy Rockliffe says the move will create 8 jobs and result in another $1 million in state revenue.
1: Gold Coast Council officers are investigating a construction site at Palm Beach after industrial water runoff heavily stained a local canal. Grace Whiteside reports.
6: Dewatering at the $68 million mid-rise building development on 6th Avenue has led to the nearby canal to turn rust-coloured. A spokesperson for the council says officers have been out to conduct testing to ensure the discharge water complies with relevant approvals. The site is subject to a development approval under council, as well as a dewatering monitoring plan. If council finds the water to be in breach of the approval, penalty infringements may be enforced, with fines of up to $3,500 for an individual and $17,000 for a corporation.
1: To sport, and the Maroons coach says his squad has put in the hard yards and is ready to deliver in tomorrow night's Origin decider. Queensland has all the momentum going into the Lang Park blockbuster, with local history heavily favouring the home side. Billy Slater says there's a growing sense of self-belief in the team.
7: It's been building throughout the series, and you know the last 9 days have been, you know, worked really well. Look, at the end of the day, I can sit here and say whatever I want, but at the end of the day, tomorrow night is the only thing that counts.
1: Queensland's weather, scattered showers tomorrow for the east coast, ending widespread about the north tropical coast. A possible thunderstorm in the far southwest, mostly fine elsewhere. Some morning fog inland in the southeast and frost for the southern and central interior. Brisbane, 12 to 22. Ipswich, 9 to 22. The Gold Coast, 12 to 21. And the Sunshine Coast, 13 to 20. A few showers about the southeast on Thursday and Friday. Fine for Saturday. 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
0: This is Drive on ABC Radio Queensland with Adam Stephen. Driving you home through till 6 o'clock this evening on this Tuesday, the 7th of July. Still to come, Tony Hillier, our music man, with a NAIDOC Week-themed playlist. And we'll be hearing about one of the bigger water proposals in Queensland when it comes to water infrastructure. Still 24 degrees in Birdsville right now, 21 in Yeppoon and Proserpine, and 23 degrees for the Burdekin and Lockhart River, 22 in Cooktown, 26 degrees in Huendon, and 29 degrees at Julia Creek. Now, coming up after Drive, we've got the 6 o'clock news, followed by our current affairs program, PM.
9: Hello, Samantha Donovan here on PM at 6:05. The Prime Minister condemns China's Pacific missile test as a provocative act. Also, the National Rugby League signs a new $5 billion broadcast rights deal. And Belgium's revenge. America is knocked out of the World Cup despite the intervention of Donald Trump.
10: Usually when political pressure is applied, it's to try and get things done before the game occurs. You know, who is the referee? Where is it going to be played? Etc., etc. But this is extraordinary that it was done afterwards in this fashion.
9: That's PM just after the 6 o'clock news.
0: I mean, what do you think of that whole thing? Storm in a teacup? Or do you think people are rightfully angry about what seemingly transpired there with Donald Trump asking FIFA to review a player getting a red card and that player having their suspended, what should have been an automatic one-game ban, suspended so that they could play on that game against Belgium, I should say. And it seemed to me like a lot of the neutral fans were Belgian fans today. I don't know if that was any of you out there that were just cheering for the sanctity of the sport and cheering on the Belgians as a result. Let me know, 0487 993 222. One of Queensland's biggest proposed water infrastructure projects is edging closer to a reality. The $800 million Bowen Pipeline would deliver water from the Burdekin Falls Dam to one of Australia's most important winter vegetable growing regions. Supporters say it would strengthen food security and unlock thousands of hectares of new farmland. The project is moving through the state approvals as proponents push for federal support. But how likely is that? Well, Director Sean Brown is with us on Regional Drive this afternoon to provide an update on the Bowen Pipeline. Thanks for joining us.
11: Good afternoon, Adam. Hello.
0: Now, Sean, this is a project that has been discussed in one guise or another for decades. Why is it becoming a real possibility now when it has been thought about or discussed for so long?
11: Well, the advantage the project has is that it's community driven. Many of the people along the 120 kilometre pipeline have actually donated or utilised, made their land available for the pipeline, and they are investors in the project. So we have all this community input and wonderful support from them to make it happen.
0: For people that don't know anything about this project, why is it necessary in your mind? Why do we need a long pipeline to pipe water from the Burdekin Falls Dam to the Bowen Gumloo region?
11: Well, the region itself produces 1/5 of the country's entire vegetable production, and it's the largest winter vegetable growing area in the country. It produces over 250 million kilograms of vegetables valued at nearly $750 million a year. And they have no reliable water supply. They rely solely on rainfall during 3 months of the year in the dry tropics, and then groundwater that is becoming saltier and saltier as they need to take more out.
0: What difference would a secure water supply make for growers who are currently relying heavily on seasonal rainfall?
11: It provides them with the opportunity to expand, not so much in vegetables, but to utilise their land for other things such as legumes, sorghum, sunflower, and all the other things that need to be grown.
0: You're talking here about, and we're talking mostly about foods being grown there. Are there other needs for that water? I mean, produce, sorry, being grown or legumes, but are there other uses for that water? Have you had any expressions of interest yet from people outside of primary producers that want the water, that could do things with it if it's available?
11: Oh, very much so. We've been very taken by the interest. There is strong demand from algae farmers in the region because their water is too salty for them to maximise their production. There is a large prawn farm looking to go ahead up there, which will use significant water, and also biofuels. Because the region has never had water, none of them have been able to progress beyond concept, and now we can supply them with the industrial water they need, as well as using the water for the biomass that they need for their production. So we're very taken by that.
0: There are always concerns around major water infrastructure projects. How do you address any concerns there might be about the environmental impact of taking this water from the Burdekin Falls Dam and moving it somewhere else and using it somewhere else?
11: Well, again, we're fortunate that the region already has 50,000 hectares of cleared Class A and B agricultural land that's only used for cattle grazing. The water will allow some of that to be converted to high-value irrigated agriculture. And what we're doing is we're an underground pipe. It's going to be buried, and we're going to ensure that anyone who uses the water will need to remove the cattle out of the rivers and creeks and fence those sections.
0: Is it sustainable to take billions of litres of water, Sean, from the Burdekin Falls Dam each year and use it somewhere else? Is that sustainable?
11: Indeed it is. It's been talked about for 40 years because the dam has vast amounts of unused existing available water. We're moving about 100,000 megalitres a year of that, and that'll still leave a significant volume in there. And in terms of volumes, that's the equivalent of 29 hours of runoff during the summer rainfalls going over the dam wall.
0: This is a bit of a first in Queensland and actually in Australia. Could you describe what's a bit unique or unusual about your project?
11: What we're using is Australian manufacturing technology whereby we'll manufacture the HDPE, the poly pipe, in 100 metre lengths on site. And what that does, it saves over 5 million kilometres in B-double truck movements. We're also using, we're net zero, we're using Tindo Solar's, Australia's only solar panel manufacturer. We're using their solar panels. And we're the first in the country whereby the local Indigenous people will have equity in the project.
0: Hearing here from Sean Brown, the director of the Bowen Pipeline, which is a very large infrastructure project gathering momentum. I mean, it does come at a significant cost, $800 million. Are you able to make the case for any kind of taxpayer assistance in the construction of the pipeline?
11: We believe we have very good credentials because the water will increase production in the region by $300 million a year in economic gain. And all water projects in the country are entitled to apply for half their construction costs from the federal government. And that's what we propose to do, with the other half coming from the private sector.
0: It's actually a really important couple of months in terms of milestones. What are some of the things in train at the moment that will solidify this project over the coming months?
11: The important part we're doing now is water sales. And that will demonstrate that there is demand for both by the community and others for the project to proceed. If we are not successful in our securing volumes and the number of people, then the project will be deferred until we achieve those numbers that are required.
0: Are you getting much interest? Are you confident those letters will come back signed?
11: We're very confident. We last Thursday, we only started to send out the water contracts, and those will start to come back by the end of the month. So we have our fingers crossed and our toes crossed that we achieve the numbers we need.
0: If you get the numbers you need, where to from there?
11: We lodge the federal construction grant application with the state cabinet. They'll make an assessment, and then it should go from there to the federal minister for water and the environment, Murray Watts. and hopefully the Federals will then look favourably upon the project so that it can proceed, hopefully starting August, September next year, to be turning soil.
0: All right, we'll wait and see how the next month or two plays out, but certainly momentum still building for the project. Sean Brown, thanks very much for the latest.
11: Pleasure. Thank you very much, Adam.
0: That's Sean Brown with us, telling us more about the Bowen Pipeline. He's the director of the Bowen Pipeline Company. And the time now, 6:15.
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0: We're a few days into this year's NAIDOC Week, and our music man, national album reviewer and broadcaster Tony Hillier, has naturally selected some songs from Indigenous artists for today's segment. G'day, Tony.
12: G'day, Adam. And clear up the name, NAIDOC, which a lot of people don't know what it stands for. It actually means National Aboriginal and Islanders Day Observance Committee, which is quite a mouthful. And I'm going to throw another acronym at your listeners right now, because it's one that's very close to our hearts here in Far North Queensland, and that's CIAF, C-I-A-F, which translates as Cairns Indigenous Art Fair. And it has become one of Australia's premier First Nations cultural celebrations since its inauguration in 2009. And it not only showcases the richness of Aboriginal and Torres Strait Islander culture, in terms of art and fashion, but also it spotlights some of its outstanding musicians. And to kick off, here's an old favourite from the Torres Strait, who delivered many fine performances at past CIAFs. Sadly, he's not with us anymore. He passed away in the late 2020, and I'm talking about my old mate Seaman Dan. I was lucky enough to help him get him on the in front of people. He wasn't known when he made his first album as a 70-year-old. I reviewed the album and then wrote him up in several magazines and other publications, and he ended up getting two ARIA awards. So Seaman Dan, actually, he went to his grave a happy man. He didn't believe that he would ever do those things, you know, and he was a lovely old fella. We all loved him. And this is from a 2013 album, Still on Deck, and it's Are You from T.I.? And he certainly was from T.I.

0: How good's that song from the late great Uncle Sam and Dan? Are you from TI?
1: Yeah, an absolute icon in the Torres Strait, and his memory lives on through his music. And he didn't get to record until his 70th birthday. That was the album I reviewed in the Weekend Australian, and thereafter I did a few more as well, and they were all good. All recorded here in Cairns with Nigel Pegram at his studio. And, right, look, so, going from Seaman down, where do we go next week? Well, we go to the act that's the main act this coming week at the aforementioned NAIDOC event, CIAF, and that is someone from above Cairns here in Kuranda, Jarawaray, and he is got the assistance of a coalition band, coalition with a K-O-A, also from Kuranda, the village in the rainforest, and they'll be performing this week at the opening of the Kaya Festival at Cairns' Tanks Art Centre on Thursday. And the song I've chosen from Jaro, I'm not sure exactly how that's pronounced, but I'm calling it Jarawaray. And his real name is, by the way, Bertie Riley. And Riley is a famous family from Kuranda. And he's recruited the assistance of a very good Kuranda band as well. So he'll be performing there on Thursday. And, with him will be this coalition band. So here they are doing a song which has just been put out, and last year actually, from Jarawaray's 225 album, Maga Yin.

0: Jarraway and Good Vibrations. This is a NAIDOC themed playlist from Tony Hillier.
1: Yeah, and look, we're going out with music from. Actually, I'm just looking down at my list. Yeah, from another famous family name, and that's a former member of the Briscoe sisters, Merindi Schreiber, and Schreiber, I should say. Schreiber, maybe? You say Schreiber, I say Schreiber. She's a really good singer-songwriter, and this is a piece she wrote a few years ago for a composite album, called Austronesia, and that was 2013 when that came out. And she's a member of the Kukul Yalanji people, and as I said, she's a very fine musician. So, let's hear her.
0: Thanks, Tony, for the selections.
1: Hope it's a really good, NAIDOC week, and KIAF in particular, which is here in Cairns.

Jason Rita Schreiber and Way Home. Our NAIDOC theme music segment with Tony Hillier this afternoon. Thanks to Jess Norton and Chris Garcino, producers of Regional Drive. That's it for our program. You're going to get a news update, followed by current affairs programs, PM and Australia-wide. And then evenings on ABC Radio Queensland. I'll catch you tomorrow.

Queensland. Cultures or cheap wine. We are playing the Smart Casual Quiz on the evening's program. Sally Rope is my name. Kelly Higgins-Devine hosting the Drive program here in Brisbane. But she will be back on Monday when everything gets back to normal after school holidays. But right now, we're stuck on a question about Ally McBeal. How quickly we forget such a popular program in the

0: It appeared on the soundtrack to Reservoir Dogs, but the first time it appeared was on Harry Nilsson's 1971 album. It was a huge success for him. And Chris in Cairns, the album was called Nilsson What?
1: Nilsson Schmilsson.
0: Nilsson Schmilsson is correct.

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3: 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Ooh, almost time to get your decision on whether or not this song is a banger or a clanger.

0: Taylor Swift's latest from the soundtrack of Toy Story 5, I Knew It, I Knew You. Taylor Swift getting married on the weekend to Travis Kelce at Madison Square Garden, which I thought was kind of a weird choice. So I just went to look up today to see if anyone else had been married at Madison Square Garden. Yes, apparently so. In 1974, musician Sly Stone, frontman of Sly and the Family Stone, married model and actress Kathy Silver in front of around 23,000 people. I think that was before a concert, though. But get this, I'd totally forgotten about it. You know who else got married at Madison Square Garden? 2,075 couples, around 4,000 followers of the Reverend Sun Myung Moon of the Unification Church wed in that mass ceremony at Madison Square Garden in 1982. The Moonies, the mass ceremony. That is who else got married at Madison Square Garden. Congratulations to Taylor and Travis and the happy couple.
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0: Well, the family of a 10-year-old

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0: Phil in Clinton suggesting that one. That is American trio Lady A and I Run to You on your Wednesday. It is the 8th of July. If you are running through your week, hopefully everything is caught up. You're on track. You're on pace for whatever you're doing today. Middle of the working week for a lot of people. Happy hump day. Around Queensland today, we still have the strong wind warning affecting a number of spots. Today it affects the Torres Strait, Peninsula Coast, Cooktown Coast, Cairns Coast, Sunshine Coast waters and Gold Coast waters. And still seeing around the southeast corner that hazardous surf warning in place. And we have the moderate flood warning for the Bulloo River with moderate flooding possible to continue into this Wednesday. In Toowoomba, mostly sunny, reaching a top of 17. In Maryborough, 22 and a possible shower. Gympie, 20. Bundaberg, 22. Both will be partly cloudy. And it's also going to be partly cloudy in Gladstone, 24. And Rockhampton, up to 25. In Mackay, showers today, 22. In Townsville, up to 26. And partly cloudy conditions. Cairns, a shower or two and 26. While Mount Isa, partly cloudy and 27. Longreach, 26. It will be a sunny day ahead.
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there, one of the greatest of our Aussie storytellers, and we remember him fondly. We lost Ted Egan just late last year, but what a legacy he leaves us with, and that is one of his fine songs there. It is Top Rail Hero. Good to have you along this morning on this Wednesday. It is the 8th of July, and that's a lovely sort of waltz time, I think, with that song. So let's keep waltzing now with Norma O'Hara Murphy.

0: waltzing away there with a new version of a country classic. That is Norma O'Hara Murphy and the Tennessee Waltz.
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0: Had a message from Justin yesterday. He was heading out to Roma from Toowoomba, so I'm not sure where you are this morning, Justin, if you're still in Roma or you're back in Toowoomba, but wanted to hear some Morgan Evans. This is Steel Town.

thousand people live in our city. The city of industry. Coal and steel are its lifeblood, and its harbor is busy with ships. Its horizon is lost in the smoke of steelworks and factories.

It is his tribute to his hometown of Newcastle there, and Morgan Evans with Steel Town. He's been back in Australia recently. Maybe you've caught him at his shows. It's been lovely to have him back. And a man who calls the world his home these days, doing great things. The Steel Town album is also out now. And Justin, thanks for the suggestion this morning. Another suggestion that's come through this week is from Trevor in Longreach. And we were talking about classic songs before with the Tennessee Waltz. Here's another one, Cattle Call, with Leanne Rimes and Eddie Arnold.

0: It's from London.
1: Nigel Farage said he'd be addressing the nation on his political future, which led many to speculate that he'd be quitting politics due to an ongoing investigation into personal donations he's received from wealthy party backers. But the leader of Reform UK was defiant, declaring he'd done nothing wrong.
2: I have not broken the law. I have not misused public money.
1: Nigel Farage then did announce he'd be resigning as an MP, but would be standing again to win a mandate from his constituents. But the investigation into the money he's received won't go away, and critics claim the move is a publicity stunt.
0: In sport, the Maroons and Blues are gearing up to square off in the 14th Rugby League State of Origin decider at Lang Park in Brisbane tonight. Jessica Stewart reports.
3: Queensland enters Game 3 of the series as favourites to take home back-to-back Origin Shields after piling on 64 points against New South Wales in the opening two matches. The Blues have made six changes in a bid to bounce back from the heavy defeat in Melbourne last month, naming Jack Bostock to debut and recalling Stephen Crichton and Bradman Best into their back line. The Maroons have lost their last two matches at Lang Park, but hold the ledger in Origin deciders, having won 16 of the 24 played.
0: In soccer, Lionel Messi has inspired Argentina to an astonishing 3-2 victory against Egypt in their round of 16 clash at the FIFA World Cup in Atlanta. The reigning champions were facing an early exit, trailing 2-0 with about 10 minutes of regular time remaining, when Messi provided the assist for his side's opening goal, then equalised in the 83rd minute. Enzo Fernandez then headed home the winner in stoppage time. To the weather for Queensland, isolated showers on the east coast, the chance of a storm in the far southwest, mostly sunny elsewhere. Cairns and Townsville, 26. Mackay and Bundaberg, 22 degrees. Rockhampton, 25. Mount Isa, 27. In the state southeast, a partly cloudy day. Brisbane and Ipswich, 22. Logan and the Gold Coast, 21. Sunshine Coast, 20. Toowoomba, 17.
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5: with Charlie McKillop.
6: Oh, are you getting excited? It is State of Origin Eve, the decider, Game 3. Oh, I know some of you might still be getting excited about the World Cup, but I've moved on. You've got to find another team to back, and the one in Maroon is the one for me. But maybe if you are one of the Powder Blues, you are hoping desperately that New South Wales can, pull a Queensland, come back from the brink and surprise everybody today. There was a lot of chatter about this yesterday, that whether the beware the wounded blue, and particularly with the New South Wales State of Origin coach Laurie Daly under so much pressure. It does point to players really wanting to stand up for their coach, which has happened before many times for Queensland. Let's hope that the New South Welshmen don't turn the tables on us. That can't happen, can it? We'll be previewing the match a little bit later in the game as well, and reflecting on the legacy of Billy Slater. Will it be his last time in the coaching booth for Queensland? I can't believe that. Surely he's not done yet. But remarkably, he has been at the helm for the full length of his contract, and says that he's not going to sign another one. So where does this leave his career as an Origin coach? Well, we're not sure. That's all up in the air. But all that will matter is 80 minutes tonight, what he can pull off in that box, and what the players can do on the field, of course, is what matters the most. Hopefully the field is not as soggy as what it is around far north Queensland just lately. We certainly have had some more heavy rain overnight, and nowhere more so than in the Daintree. It was your turn to cop a proper drink last night. The Baird's picking up 62 millimetres on the southern side of the river, 18 millimetres at Wyambeal Valley and the Mossman Treatment Plant. The Cassowary Coast has again been soggy. Tully, 27 millimetres. And further up north of Innisfail, the Boulders picked up 42. And Topaz, another 36 millimetres. Something about 36 millimetres has just been... You've been stuck on that dial for a little while. Speaking about stuck, the southeasterly winds have been relentless and will continue today. reaching up

0: to 30 knots offshore north of Cairns during the morning, and right through to the Cooktown and Peninsula coastal waters. We have a strong wind warning in place for today. Hopefully tomorrow there is a suggestion that that ridge will finally start to weaken and give us a bit of a break from those windy conditions. And it's not just the coastal waters, it's windy everywhere really, inland as well, and also for the Torres Strait. It's becoming more windy for you as well today, but partly cloudy conditions. You've missed out on most of the rain, only a millimetre or two in the gauges around the peninsula at Lockhart River, and that might continue today with a top of 27 degrees, 27 for Cowan as well, and 21 your minimum and 31 maximum for Weipa. Sunny for Georgetown today with a top of 28, 29 for Croydon and 31 for Cowanyama. And on the coast and Tablelands, well, things do look like they've eased back just a tad if my windscreen wiper gauge and the radar are any indication. No rain in Cairns so far this morning, but still pretty damp around the place, and always the possibility of a shower or two with that onshore flow. A top of 26 degrees expected in Cairns and for Cooktown, where it'll be windy as well and a shower or two, and partly cloudy today for Mareeba and a top of 24. More showers for Innisfail, 23, and for Cardwell, and Atherton heading for a top of only 20 degrees today under those grey skies and a shower or two as well there, and for Port Douglas a top of 25.
1: From your porch to Parliament House and the world beyond, news you trust, conversations that count. ABC Far North.
0: No surprises where we're headed for in the quiz today. I've got football on my mind, and hopefully you will too. That's coming up very soon here on the Brekkie program. Great to have your company.

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1: One of these nights, that's the Eagles, and it is ABC Far North that you are listening to. We're about to play the quiz where, not surprisingly, my mind is turning to the footy paddock. How well do you know your Far North Queensland football pedigree? You're about to get a question that will rely on your knowledge of that history and also the current crop of Far North Queenslanders.
2: Coming up after the news and AM, your look at the big issues of rural life in Queensland. You'll meet some country characters and maybe a cow or two. The Rural Report, 6:15 on ABC Far North Queensland.
1: Yeah, Far North Queensland has been the nursery ground for rugby league over decades.
3: What the FNQ on ABC Far North?
1: But one of the current crop of Queenslanders is not the first in his family to don the maroon jersey to play for his state. In the 1960s, it was his great uncle by marriage, Angelo Cremer, who played for his state and represented Australia for one test match. That was in 1966 when he was chosen to replace a bloke by the name of Arthur Beetson in the second row for Australia's series opener against Great Britain. In 2008, Cremer was named in the North Queensland Team of the Century. But when his great-nephew runs on to Lang Park tonight, it will be his sixth appearance for Queensland, and it's his great-nephew whose name I am after today in What the FNQ, who is the great-nephew of the great Angelo Cremer, who played for Queensland in the 1960s, and now another generation of his family is running around on the paddock making a big name for himself. 1300 801 222. If you think you know the answer, give me a call and I'll let you know if you do.
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1: I reckon you certainly know that this bloke's a Far North Queenslander, so that narrows it down. And he's had an incredible career, one for which it's his resilience, his ability to overcome some hardships, which I know is not unique in rugby league, but this guy was put on the sidelines for the entire season of 2025, came back, played a handful of regular NRL games at the beginning of this year, and Billy Slater said, yep, you're my man, and selected him just like that, straight into the squad after a year on the sidelines. An emotional comeback, and it's been a very successful comeback as well. Not only has he managed to score a try, which is not that unique, not that easy to do from the position that he plays, but he's also been a big contributor for Queensland this series. And he's had to be. 1300 801 222. If you can tell me who is the Far North Queenslander who will run on tonight for his sixth appearance for Queensland, whose great uncle Angelo

0: He's already been there and done that back in the 1960s. He played for Queensland and also represented Australia for one match in 1966. 1300 801 222 if you'd like to have a crack at what the FNQ. Jenny from Tully thinks she knows the answer. Maybe you do as well. Don't feel that you can't give me a call. You never know. Jenny might not know the answer. 1300 801 222 if you think you know the name of the player that I'm referring to. He refers to his great uncle Angelo as a great in his family. And Jenny, coming from Tully, I'm wondering if you have some insight here on the Crema connection.
1: Oh, hi Charlie, I certainly do.
0: Yeah, do tell.
1: I'm Angelo's daughter-in-law.
0: Okay, so you'll be watching the television very intently tonight, I gather.
1: Yeah, certainly will.
0: And what player will you particularly be hoping puts his best foot forward?
1: Thomas Flegler, of course.
0: Tommy Flegler. Gosh, tell us about this comeback that he's made, because, many players probably thought maybe his career was over with this mysterious nerve damage that was happening in his shoulder.
1: Yeah, well, he certainly has a lot of resilience and has been through a lot to get back to the field, but couldn't be better for him.
0: No, very, very, very proud of him. And tell me, do you remember him kind of running around on the paddock for the Tully Tigers? How did it all start out for Thomas?
1: Yeah, we started as a Tully Tiger and did lots of, trips away and representative stuff, so.
0: And did he get any tips from great Uncle Angelo?
1: Oh, I'm sure he got plenty of tips, yeah. Angelo followed his career certainly with a vested interest, that's for sure.
0: Absolutely. So what is it in the water in Tully that produces such talented rugby league players?
1: Oh, I'm not sure, Charlie, but we certainly churn out a lot, girls and boys. Yeah.
0: Oh, well, hopefully he's packed some bananas for half time to get some energy in there.
1: Yeah, right. For sure.
0: Well, Jenny, you have got us through the quiz today with a very special connection, and we will definitely be looking out for Thomas and all of the Maroon boys today. Do you reckon they can do it?
1: Certainly can.
0: All right. Well, thank you very much for ringing and playing the quiz. Maria was right behind you, also from Tully. I'm just wondering, Maria, if you knew the correct answer.
2: Oh, Thomas Flegler. Everyone knows Thomas.
0: Does everyone know about Angelo's achievements as well back in the 1960s? I have to admit I didn't know about the connection. I didn't know Thomas was the second generation to pull on the Maroon jersey.
2: I think everyone in Tully should know.
0: Yeah, they need to put a sign up, I reckon.
2: Oh, if you go to the Tigers Legs Club, you'd have an idea.
0: Yeah.
2: And, Angelo's well known, and I think Thomas is very well known now.
0: And do you follow his career pretty closely?
2: Oh, probably not as close as Jenny, but...
0: you don't have quite as much motivation.
2: Look, I love my NRL. I love the Cowboys, but I always look up to the Tully boys.
0: Oh, absolutely! And geez, they've been a tough breed as well. And how are the Tigers going this season? Because you'd have to have a pair of bloody snorkel and flippers to play out your paddock, your home ground at the moment.
2: Well, I probably haven't followed the Tigers as much this year, so I'm not sure how they're going. But
0: Fair enough, but you will be following Queensland tonight. Can we do it, get an Origin decider winning game at the hallowed ground of Lang Park?
2: Of course we can.
0: That's the right answer. Righto. Well, Maria, thanks for helping us to remember Angelo's achievements and also look out for Thomas Flegler on the paddock tonight.
2: We will do.
0: Good on you, mate.
2: Go Queensland.
0: Go Queenslander. Maria and Jenny, both proud Queenslanders and Tullyites. Remembering the contribution of players from their little town.
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2: At 8 minutes to six, love playing the quiz, but I also like picking the hit. Well, I don't get to pick it, but I do give you a couple of choices. Juanita and I set to bring up two new options for you today, and I'm a little bit excited because Juanita's got a little bit of her country on, which doesn't happen that often.

0: Lord with Royals, and we've just been talking about some rugby league royalty from Tully. Getting pretty excited for the game tonight, Juanita Soper. Are you going to be able to stay up for the second half?
1: I probably will try.
0: It's a decider.
1: Yeah.
0: It's not optional.
1: Yeah. Can I be honest? I probably will go to bed still.
0: Oh, come on.
1: Yeah, I know. I just, whatever.
0: Well, I'm looking forward to it. This is going to be the first State of Origin of this series where I've been home.
1: Yes,
0: which
1: right.
0: Which goes to show how much I've been gallivanting around the countryside, doesn't it? But, yeah, the first one was when I was at the Nationals in Coffs Harbour. So I was in deep in enemy territory, which was an unusual position to be in. And then last time I was on Hamilton Island.
1: Yeah,
0: so
1: right.
0: At least I had some friends around me. But
1: you do get around. You've got your jersey on.
0: I'm
1: you're
0: staying
1: wearing.
0: Home.
1: I can just feel the energy in the room.
0: Oh,
1: you're
0: yeah.
1: just you're pepping us all up,
0: I'm
1: Charlie.
0: I'm pumped. I reckon we can do it. I mean,
1: of course we can
0: Lang
1: do it.
0: Lang Park, it's got to happen. The
1: it's
0: script
1: got
0: has
1: to.
0: Been written.
1: Mm-hmm. All right, see, I'm getting excited now.
0: But I do feel a bit sorry for Laurie.
1: Why? What's wrong with Laurie?
0: Well, he's just getting hammered because, you know, his team's losing, and that's what they do. They blame the coach.
1: Right.
0: Even though it's the players that have got to perform, right?
1: Yeah, right.
0: But it's just one of those things about rugby league. If you're losing, it's the coach's fault. If you're winning, it's the players that are amazing.
1: Very true. You're still talking to me like I care. But anyway,
0: okay, moving on to...

0: something that you do care about, because I know that whiteboard has been, you know, it's been struggling. You know, you've been kind of struggling to hold your own.
1: What are you talking about?
0: Well, you've been
1: I stopped scoring about a week ago, mate.
0: Yeah, you've been away for a couple of days and not feeling your best for a couple of days.
1: Yeah,
0: and
1: true.
0: I just feel like, you know, you've lost a bit of your competitive edge in Pick the Hit. So I was a little surprised when I saw an element of country creeping into Pick the Hit.
1: I was out bush. I was at Oak Park and I just came back with a bit of country on. So this is the Battle of the Australian Country Artists of the 2000s. And I'm going to pick Becky Cole.
0: Darling.
1: Yes, the darling.
0: Of Australian country music.
1: Yeah. Absolutely. Couldn't have said it better myself. This song was released in 2006, a deeply personal and patriotic country track that won her the CMAA Country Music Australia Association. What is that for? I don't know. CMA.
0: Country AA, Music Australia Association.
1: Something like that. Yeah, Golden Guitar Award. Song of the Year.
0: Golden Guitar. Everyone knows.
1: Won her Female Artist of the Year, Single of the Year. And this was after she returned from entertaining the troops in the Middle East. So a very personal song for Becky Cole. It's called Poster Girl. 'Cause I should

0: Australia. I think we need a patriotic song, given that it's State of Origin Day.
1: Poster girl, you really are pulling it at all the heartstrings there. Fortunately, you have given me a song that I love, and it also pulls at the heartstrings. Every time I hear Troy Cassidaly sing this song, it chokes me up. It did win him a gold medal as well, a gold record as well, an ARIA gold record. It's from his fifth album, Borrowed and Blue, which was released back in 2004. I cannot believe how long ago this song came out.
0: Hurry up, mate, we're going to get to news. Play the song.
1: Yeah, okay, it's River Boy.
2: River Boy, hey River Boy,

0: Harry and six other high-profile claimants, including Sir Elton John and Liz Hurley, have lost their High Court case in the UK against the publisher of the Daily Mail. His Europe correspondent, Catherine Diss.
1: It's cost about $80 million in legal fees, and the Duke of Sussex has invested a lot of emotional capital. But it wasn't to be. The judge dismissed all 14 counts put forward, alleging the unlawful gathering of information by means such as phone tapping and intercepting of voicemails. Justice Nicholson said suspicion, even understandable suspicion, isn't proof. The Daily Mail publisher, Associated Newspapers, welcomed the ruling, declaring this proves every single article was legitimately sourced. The loss is the end of a long-running legal saga for the Duke and overshadows his week of charity work in the UK.
0: In sport, Queensland will be out to win back-to-back Rugby League State of Origin Shields when they host New South Wales in tonight's series decider in Brisbane. Jessica Stewart reports.
2: The Maroons have been strong performers in Origin deciders since the three-game format was established, winning 16 of the 24 played so far. However, the Blues have won their past two encounters at Lang Park. A legend, Queensland will be desperate to reverse tonight in front of their own fans. Coach Billy Slater's kept a winning formula, making minimal team changes, with Pat Carrigan returning to the interchange after Lindsay Collins was ruled out with concussion. Kick-off is just after 8 o'clock Australian Eastern Standard Time.
0: In tennis, American Coco Gauff has reached the Wimbledon semi-finals for the first time after beating compatriot Jessica Pegula. Gauff won in three sets, 4-6, 6-3, 6-3. She'll next play Carolina Muchova, who beat Japan's Naomi Osaka, 7-6, 6-4. Queensland's weather, isolated showers on the east coast, the chance of a storm in the far southwest, mostly sunny elsewhere. Cairns and Townsville 26, Mackay and Bundaberg 22 degrees, Rockhampton 25, Mount Isa 27. In the state southeast, partly cloudy with a medium chance of showers near the coast, Brisbane and Ipswich 22, Logan and the Gold Coast 21, Sunshine Coast 20, Toowoomba a top of 17 degrees. 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
3: Good morning, welcome to AM. I'm Rachel Mealy, coming to you from the lands of the Turrbal and Yuggera people in Brisbane. The last of the known ISIS-linked Australian women in Syria is expected to return home amid allegations that a Yazidi girl was enslaved, beaten and raped while enslaved at the woman's home in Syria a decade ago, the ABC can reveal. Sydney woman Hoden Abbey has spent more than a decade living in the ISIS caliphate and Kurdish detention camps after travelling to Syria in 2014. And last month, the Home Affairs Minister granted her a permit to come back to Australia. Stephanie March has this exclusive report and a warning it contains disturbing details.
4: A Yazidi woman who we will call Sara was just 9 or 10 years old when she was sold to an ISIS fighter known as Abu Osama in mid-2016 in the Syrian city of Raqqa. Abu Osama's English-speaking wife, Osama, was pregnant with their daughter. To protect Sara's privacy, her words are being voiced by an actor.
5: When Abu Osama took me, he hid me for 3 days. He put me in a room and locked me, and Osama didn't know I was there. But after 3 days, he told Osama that he had brought me for her because she was about to give birth, but his main purpose of taking me there was rape.
4: Sara says once Osama learned her husband was raping the slave, she was furious.
5: After she knew that, she started beating me and all my body had bruises because of her beatings.
4: Sara was sold to 8 different ISIS fighters during her time in captivity. It was only after Sara was freed and talking to investigators in Germany that she learned about Osama's past.
5: During the investigation, I was asked about Osama and the investigators said she was Australian.
4: While the identification of Hoden Abbey as Sara's abuser is not definitive, a former UN human rights specialist who doesn't want to be named to protect ongoing cases has told the ABC he believes it is Hoden Abbey based on interviews with multiple Yazidi survivors. Roger Shanahan, a Middle Eastern terrorism expert, has spent a decade tracking the more than 200 Australians who lived in the ISIS caliphate, including Miss Abbey.
6: We know that she's of Somali background. She's a Sydney girl. She and her family were from the western suburbs of Sydney, and she left in 2014 with another person called Hafsa Mohammed to go to Syria. Hafsa, we believe, died in Syria, and Hodan survived.
4: Earlier this year, Ms. Abbey was prevented from returning to Australia after the Home Affairs Minister placed a temporary exclusion order on her, which is designed to prevent a person who's deemed a terrorism or security threat from entering the country. Ms. Abbey was issued a return permit last month, and she could come back at any time with her daughter, who's about to turn 10 years old, the same age Sarah was when she was held as a slave. For Sarah, she says she would be willing to testify against Osama if charges were laid. Asked if they were aware of the allegations or planned to charge Hodan Abbey with slavery-related offences upon return, the Australian Federal Police said they have no comment. The ABC's been told Ms. Abbey's family do not want to speak with the media, and her lawyers have not responded to the allegations.
3: Stephanie March. US President Donald Trump has already ruffled feathers at the annual NATO summit over the strikes on Iran and wanting to control Greenland. Europe Bureau Chief Mazoe Ford is in Ankara for the summit.
7: I like this man a lot.
8: World leaders have learned that if you want Donald Trump on your side, you have to lay it on thick. So from the moment the US president stepped off Air Force One in Ankara, he was given the VIP treatment. Turkish President Recep Tayyip Erdogan met him on the tarmac. He put on a guard of honour at the presidential palace. And then there was a flyover from fighter jets. As the pair sat down for talks, President Trump said he'd thought of boycotting the NATO summit. He's still angry at many of the alliance's leaders for refusing to join his war in Iran.
9: We weren't treated well because we did something in Iran. We don't need anybody's help. I didn't even want their help. But before I asked, they said they wouldn't be there.
8: Questions from journalists touched on topics that could prove even more awkward as the NATO summit gets underway. President Trump took a swipe at European leaders Keir Starmer of the UK and Giorgia Meloni of Italy. And he reiterated his desire to take control of Greenland from Denmark.
9: But it's an important part for the United States. And it's surrounded by China ships and Russian ships.
8: The topic of conversation this summit will try to centre on is how to end Russia's full-scale invasion of Ukraine. President Volodymyr Zelensky isn't relying on the American president alone. He'll be meeting with almost 20 other leaders on the sidelines.
10: While this war continues, please help us get more air defence missiles. This is our top priority right now. We are capable of doing everything else ourselves.
8: Under pressure from President Trump to boost defence spending, NATO has announced arms deals worth tens of billions of dollars. NATO Chief Mark Rutte said the deals would make the whole region safer.
11: We are on the cusp of the transatlantic defence industrial revolution. I'm asking you to take a leap and show our people that we are ready and capable to protect them anywhere at any time. And show Russia and all those watching today that a transatlantic defence industrial base is mobilising with purpose.
8: Russia is watching. Kremlin spokesperson Dmitry Peskov said the NATO summit was attracting great interest and would be followed closely. But he added that he found some of the statements so far to be confrontational. A warning shot as official talks begin. This is Mazoe Ford in Ankara, reporting for AM.
3: At Jiddy Jiddy Aboriginal School in southwest Western Australia, most of the students used to finish primary school with a Year 3 reading level and faced a tough transition to high school. The school's transformed its results by changing its teaching practices, and experts say it's a model that could help improve Australia's chronically poor literacy scores. National Education and Parenting reporter Connor Duffy and Kath McAloon prepared this report.
12: Days start a bit differently at Jiddy Jiddy School in Western Australia's southwest. Students at the community Aboriginal school gather for a daily yarning circle for a calm transition into classroom learning. Then it's straight into a rigorous session of explicit phonics instruction, where children are stepped through the code of matching sounds to letters in a methodical and systematic way.
13: You need two letters to make one sound.
12: Emphasis is placed on ensuring each step is understood and mastered before moving on to the next.
14: Great reading, guys.
12: Principal Karen Augustin introduced this approach to reading instruction after joining the school and finding the majority of students were finishing primary school without basic literacy skills.
14: So they were still down at year 2-3 level. We struggled with that, and they struggled when they got to high school.
12: The school received funding under the Closing the Gap initiative to implement a program called Multilit, developed by researchers at Macquarie University. 3.5 years after introducing the new literacy lessons, nearly all students are now achieving basic reading proficiency by the end of primary school, much to the delight of Karen Augustin and her teaching staff.
14: We are now closing the gap, which is what we set out to do, and we can see it. And our school celebrates that. It's just amazing when we show the results, all the teachers just get pumped because that's what it's about. It's about getting our kids ready for high school.
12: According to reading expert Professor Pamela Snow of La Trobe University, this teaching method works because it acknowledges that reading is something the brain hasn't evolved to do on its own, and students need precise instruction for this fundamental skill.
15: If children haven't mastered the key workings of the English writing system after 3 years of school, then they're often on struggle street and stay on struggle street, not just across their school years, but in fact right across their lives.
12: Many states and school systems have moved to embrace the explicit teaching model. It replaced a style known as whole language, which had at its core that learning to read is easy and natural. With NAPLAN results showing roughly one third of Australian students struggling to meet minimum expectations, Professor Snow says the need for consistent, evidence-based teaching is urgent, and she'd like monitoring to ensure policy changes are making it to the classroom.
15: We shouldn't be leaving reading success to chance. It shouldn't matter what your postcode is. We should be ensuring that all children are exposed to optimal instruction and all children have the best opportunities to succeed academically.
12: Back at Jitty Jitty School, Principal Karen Augustin hopes others will learn from their school's success.
14: The results have gone through the roof, better than we could have ever expected.
16: Jitty Jitty School Principal Karen Augustin. She was speaking with Connor Duffy. And that's Early AM for today. The Australian dollar is lower. It's buying 69.33 US cents. I'm Rachel Mealy. It's 6:15.
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18: Good morning. Welcome to the program. Taylor Larson with you. On the show this morning, you'll hear about the pest that northern sugarcane farmers are dealing with. And it's been a record mango harvest. But what's holding the industry back? I'll have all the details in the next 15 minutes. We're starting in the Wide Bay region, where the Premier has recommitted to rebuilding the troubled Paradise Dam. In May, Sunwater advised against creating an entirely new dam wall downstream. David Crisafulli says his government will restore the dam to its full capacity, now shifting attention to restoring the existing wall. He spoke to media yesterday.
19: I don't accept the nonsensical argument that was being put up, which is an inferior, smaller wall down the downstream. I just don't. That's not what we promised. We promised to rebuild it, so we are going to rebuild it. And that is important that people know that. And with that will be the confidence that it's going to be here for the long term, not some sort of short-term patch-up job and not some sort of inferior, smaller product downstream. This is going to be a rebuild, and with that will come generational security for people to be able to have the confidence to invest in the region.
20: Is the Sunwater business case looking at the dam rebuild option and the costing of that and how that will work?
19: Yeah. Again, the rebuild is the option we are pursuing. Now, we'll work on further design work and we'll go and work with the federal government to get a financial contribution. This is a nation-building exercise, and so it's fit and proper that both levels of government contribute. But we made a commitment to people that we're going to rebuild the dam, and that is what we're doing. And I want to give people confidence about that.
21: Has government received the detailed business case?
19: No.
21: Do you know when you might?
19: No. Well, obviously Sunwater's got a new CEO. And I just want to be clear, look, this isn't a process that was started by us. This was a process started before. And I'll always use information that comes forward. I think that's the right thing to do. But If that business case that was started by the former government was somehow going to be used as a stalking horse to tell this community that they didn't need their dam rebuilt, well, that's not going to age very well for my political opponents on the other side. But what will count for something, and what people do need to know, is we'll use that document to help inform how we can rebuild the dam and how we can go to the federal government and work together to get some money to do that.
18: Premier David Crisafulli. Wide Bay growers are welcoming the commitment from the state government, but say more details need to be released. Sugarcane farmer and Save Paradise campaigner Judy Plath says many farmers in the region have report fatigue from waiting to hear just how the dam will be restored.
1: Well, it's definitely reassuring to this community that the Premier has committed to a rebuild of Paradise Dam. As they say, the devil's always in the detail. So, this region will be waiting eagerly for some kind of document to specify what a rebuild means. The most important thing is we'd like to see the Premier apply the same speed and efficiency that he applied to getting the Olympics projects underway. We'd like to see that efficiency applied to the Paradise Dam project. If they can get the stadium at Victoria Park under construction so quickly and efficiently, we see no reason why the Paradise Dam rebuild shouldn't happen in the same timeframes. The biggest concern for this district will be a long, drawn-out review period where the government tries to decide how to rebuild Paradise Dam. Any kind of delays on the rebuild of Paradise Dam are going to put this district under significant pressure because we're predicting an El Nino. They've been predicting dry years ahead. And at the end of the day, the current dam that we have is only half its original size. So whilst we have a half-size Paradise Dam and we go into a dry period or a drought, it is absolutely going to struggle to supply the water demand that this district has now, with thousands of hectares of orchards coming into full production. The water demand in the next few years is going to be significant.
18: Save Paradise campaigner Judy Plath. It's 20 past six. Let's take a quick look at the weather now. Isolated showers on the east coast, tending scattered to widespread on the north tropical coast, mostly sunny elsewhere. Light to moderate northeast to southeasterly winds, fresh at times in the northeast and in the northern interior. Winds turning southeast to southwesterly in the southeast. Cairns, showers and 26. Charters Towers, partly cloudy and 25. Bowen, a shower or two, 24. Bundaberg, partly cloudy and 22. There will be more weather after the news at 6:30.
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18: Sugarcane farmers in North Queensland are experiencing a cane grub problem. They're a known pest in the Herbert and Burdekin regions, with significant outbreaks being reported as far back as the late 1800s. Senior agronomist at Tropical Agriculture Services, Lawrence DiBella, tells Brooke Tyndall more about the insect.
2: They're a native insect that occurs in the region. They've been here forever. So while the cane industry's been here, we've always had to deal with cane grubs. And so we've got a long history. Since cane's been growing in Queensland, we've had cane grubs, especially in North Queensland. So they're an actual beetle, and then they go through different life cycles. And when they're in the grub stage, that's when they cause the biggest damage to the cane crop. So they actually eat the root systems off the cane crop. And then once they've eaten those, they then move down into the soil, pupate, they're in the larvae phase, they'll pupate and stay underground. And then when you get your first rains around Christmas time, that's when the beetle adults will then fly, and the beetle flies, and then they'll choose a nice healthy paddock of cane somewhere to actually lay their eggs for the following year.
22: Which regions in North Queensland are experiencing numbers at the moment?
2: So the numbers seem to be fairly high right across Queensland. So we have different cane grubs. But the main one of concern in the industry, and that's posing the biggest problem at the moment, is the greyback cane grub, and it's the one that has the most economic damage that it occurs. So we're seeing elevated levels in the Burdekin, so really high levels of grubs damage there. In the Herbert, we're seeing it in the Herbert, a bit in the far north as well, and in the Mackay region as well. So it's pretty widespread. The Burdekin Herbert, that's where I'm probably more familiar with. And the far north, the Burdekin Herbert, there's

0: significant damage this year. In the Herbert, probably not as much as I've seen previously. In the year 2000, we had really bad damage. Thousands and thousands of tonnes of cane were damaged due to greyback cane grubs.
1: The numbers that you're seeing at the moment, how do they compare to the year 2000?
0: Yeah, so I was doing with a team a few weeks ago some digs, and we were seeing on average 2-3 grubs a still. The economics is when it's over 2, that's when we start to see significant damage. I can remember in 2000 we were finding 5 and 6 grubs per still, so much, much worse. But having 2 grubs or 6 grubs, they've done the damage. The damage is there, and we see cane fall out of the ground, and basically it then dies. So that's the problem.
1: Are people already seeing a reduction in their tonnage?
0: Yep, so we're seeing reductions in tonnage. We're also seeing grub-affected cane coming into factories, and that's creating some issues in the milling process because you end up with a lot of dirt coming into the factory, and then trying to deal with that dirt coming through the factory is a challenge.
1: How are they currently managed?
0: So at the moment, 2 registered chemicals, but they're both of a similar origin. They're both neonicotinoids, and those 2 chemicals are primarily used by the industry. Probably imidacloprid is used the most, and the other chemical is coming in. It's a lot more expensive, but imidacloprid has been the chemical of choice to control grubs.
1: How does weather impact their numbers, and what have you been seeing in terms of weather in this region?
0: So generally grubs will do their first flights around Christmas, just before Christmas. So when we get those first storms or first wet season rains, you'll see the first flights. Down in the Bamboo area, we suspect we actually had 3 flights down there, because when we dig, we actually saw 3 different instar sizes, so small, medium and large, and that indicated that we had 3 significant events. What I'm hearing is in the Stone River area, they had possibly 4 flights up in that Stone River area west of Ingham. So yeah, so rainfall triggers them. The adult then flies, finds somewhere nice to eat for a few weeks, and then wants to lay its eggs, and then lays its egg in a field which it thinks it's going to have the best opportunity or best chance for its young, being the young cane grub, to survive. And the cycle goes on and on from there.
2: Senior agronomist at Tropical Agriculture Services, Lawrence DiBella, speaking with Brooke Tindall. Australia's mango industry is producing more fruit than ever, but growers say turning record harvests into stronger profits will depend on cutting red tape and unlocking new export markets. The latest Hort Innovation figures show growers produced more than 73,000 tonnes of mangoes in the 24-25 season, up 9% on the previous year, and worth more than $232 million at the farm gate. Queensland also accounts for almost 77% of Australia's fresh mango exports. But Australian Mangoes chairman and Bowen grower Ben Martin tells Amy Mitchell profitability remains the industry's biggest challenge.
3: Look, profitability. People talk about compliance burden as well. You know, there's a huge compliance burden in the horticultural industry at the moment, which, you know, I feel can be alleviated by some simple measures, but getting the powers to be to come on board with that and actually work with growers is really difficult.
4: Mr. Martin says improving profitability is also critical if the industry wants to attract the next generation into horticulture.
3: A lot of people, you know, when I travel around, ask, you know, how do we get young people into horticulture and agriculture? And I always look at it, and to me it comes back to profitability. Mum and dad are sitting there and just getting by, and, you know, got the bank knocking on the door, and they're doing it tough. Unless they're stupid like me, a kid isn't going to want to be involved in that. But if you've got a profitable business there where, you know, they're investing in new technology, you know, they're doing, you know, quite well, the kids will see, you know, the positives in horticulture as well, and they'll want to be involved in that business.
4: He says growers also need consumers to recognise the value of Australian produce.
3: So, you know, they may look at a mango and go, oh, gee, you know, $3 a mango is way too expensive. But if you actually break it down to a per kilo rate, it's actually really, really cheap compared to, you know, some of the other commodities that they go and buy.
4: Fresh mango exports increased by around 20% over the past year, but volumes remain below the highs recorded earlier this decade. Mr. Martin believes restrictive market access protocols continue to hold growers back while export opportunities exist.
3: That's been a burden for industry for a number of years. The federal department, I feel, need to be doing more with that, because

0: You know, we've got markets like, you know, Japan, where we've got current market access at the moment, but it's too restrictive for the majority of growers to actually send produce into there. And if we were to get a market access protocol like irradiation into there, it would just change the industry overnight. And there's, you know, an argument that certain people have put that, you know, Japan never accept irradiated produce. You need to look at it. You're not trying to sell mangoes to 100% of the population. In Japan, there's roughly about 126 million people. If you looked at a certain demographic over there and said, look, we want dual income, high disposable income couples within the, you know, 20 to 30 year old bracket or 20 to 40 year old bracket, and if you highlighted 10% of that population, if they went out and purchased mangoes just on one occasion, that is your entire Australian crop gone in one purchase. If 3% of that 10% went out and purchased mangoes just on one occasion, that would nearly double your exports overnight. So what that would do for the mango industry and the profitability for growers would be absolutely phenomenal. But it's really disappointing that, you know, we've been talking about this for a number of years and we still struggled to get, you know, the federal department excited about this and want to negotiate those protocols.
1: Why do you think that is?
0: It's too hard. The whole perception of irradiation, and irradiation is really safe. You know, it's been around for, you know, 30 plus years. It's widely used across the industry. It's chemical free. It's a really safe and efficient pathway to, you know, to kill these bugs and sterilise the fruit fly and mango seed weevil. But, you know, you need to put consumer perception aside and talk about the science when they're negotiating protocols. So the consumer's perception side should be left up to industry to deal with. When protocols are negotiated, it needs to be based on science. So, you know, is it safe? Yes. Does it kill those bugs? Yes. Does it sterilise them? Yes. That's it. You know, and I think that's something that we're lacking at the moment.
1: Australian Mango's Chairman Ben Martin speaking with Amy Mitchell. That's all we have time for on the program today. News and weather's on the way. It's 6:30.

0: ABC News. Good morning, I'm Maria Hatzakis. A new report shows Queensland's prison system could be facing an...
1: Found the Cairns Mayor, Amy Eden, failed to declare a conflict of interest 3 weeks after it ordered her to publicly admit to other misconduct. Holly Richardson reports.
2: The tribunal found Amy Eden failed to declare a conflict of interest when the council voted on a supplier for events, marketing, advertising and media services in 2023. One of the businesses that tendered was run by someone Ms. Eden now accepts she had a close personal relationship with. At the time, Ms. Eden was still a first-term councillor representing Division 5. She's now been ordered to complete training and make a public admission of misconduct within 60 days. In a statement, the council said it was reviewing the tribunal decision. Ms. Eden acknowledged two other misconduct findings last month.
1: A 20-year-old man has been charged 2 weeks after he's alleged to have been riding in a car involved in a crash that killed a 12-year-old boy. Police say an alleged stolen car crashed at Stratford just after 4 o'clock on the morning of June the 21st. A 12-year-old boy died at the scene. Three others were taken to hospital with serious injuries. One of the survivors, a 20-year-old Moorabool man, has now been charged with property and driving offences. It's alleged he was a passenger when the car crashed. He's due to appear at the Cairns Magistrates Court later this month. Investigations continue into who was driving the car when it crashed, and a 22-year-old man is still in Cairns Hospital in a stable condition. A far north Queensland MP who campaigned for tougher youth bail laws won't say how long youth offenders who breach bail should spend behind bars. The state government plans to introduce new laws requiring any young offender convicted of certain offences while on bail to be sentenced to a mandatory term in detention. Barron River MP Bree James was one of those who called for the reforms, but she says there'll be community consultation to decide how the laws will work.
3: That will be coming to Cairns as well, so there'll be a lot of opportunity for experts, people in Cairns and the community to have their say, because we're a government that listens and we're a government that consults. We're not going to rush this. We want to do our due diligence and make sure this policy meets community expectations.
1: The State Youth Justice Minister isn't committing to building a youth detention centre in Mareeba, despite support for the idea from Far North Queensland MPs. The member for Mulgrave, Terry James, has named the Tablelands as a suitable location for a detention centre, having campaigned against one being built in Edmonton. The Minister, Laura Gerber, says the government's already expanded youth detention capacity in the southeast.
4: No, that is telling you that as a government, we listened to regional communities in stark contrast to the previous Labor government that announced a sham detention centre in Edmonton without consultation, without funding, and without a business case.

0: plan to build one was scrapped.
1: We'll now need to wait till something like 2030 before that comes online, and that's even if they can build it, given the amount of stadium construction they have to deliver in that period of time at the end of this decade.
0: A man accused of defrauding two Aboriginal corporations on Cape York Peninsula is now facing fresh charges. Police have been investigating allegations money from the Cape York Land Council and Cowan-based Carlin Enterprises was used improperly over several years. It's alleged a 40-year-old Cowan man used company funds to buy international airfares and fraudulently claimed a travel allowance. He's one of four people already facing charges and is due at the Cowan Magistrates Court tomorrow. The Australian Institute of Marine Science's long-term monitoring program is celebrating 40 years of tracking changes on the Great Barrier Reef. The program is considered the longest study of its kind in the world. It includes the unusual research method of a manta tow, which sees researchers towed behind a boat on the reef for 2 minutes, recording what they see over and over again. Researcher Dr. Danielle Cecilari says it's a highlight of her job.
2: It's like flying. It's like flying and seeing these really big areas of the reef that with the more detailed methods you just would never get to. And we do tow in quite rough weather sometimes, so that can be fun, getting a barrel while you're on a manta tow.
0: You've been listening to your local news on ABC Far North. I'm Bridget Herman. There'll be more local news at 7:30.
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4: With Charlie McKillop.
5: Well, Cristiano Ronaldo's World Cup career is over after a remarkable six campaigns, but Lionel Messi's just keeps reaching new heights for drama and emotion. His golden boot has led Argentina to one of the most famous late-match comebacks, and there have been a few over time, against Egypt. And I'd be feeling far more sorry for Egypt if they hadn't just booted the Socceroos out of the knockout competition. You'll get all the high drama of the latest match and set you up for a tantalising quarter-final match-up when we chat with Ned Hall, who's been keeping us informed, ABC Grandstand's expert soccer commentator, will be your guest this half hour. But it is football of a different kind that has captured our hearts today, and that's because Queensland and New South Wales will be battling it out for the third and final time this Origin series tonight on the hallowed ground of Lang Park. I can't wait, and I know that there are many of you who are also salivating at this matchup. Always exciting when it comes down to a decider, something that's happened 24 times before, and on 16 of those occasions, Queensland has been the victor. So we've certainly got the trump card, but can we bring it home tonight? We'll take a look at some of the deciders and the moments in those deciders that have really captured our imagination coming up very soon. And that's not the only contest. Juanita and I have also been facing off on what hit to play for you after the update from the Weather Bureau. So I'll reveal the result of that competition in just a moment. But first, Shane Kennedy is here to reveal your weather. And Shane, things just feeling a little bit easier this morning, not as wet and not as windy.
6: Right, expecting a bit of an easing trend on both those fronts today. Still in a few places picking up a touch over 20 millimetres, mainly on the Daintree and Cassowary coasts, as is typical, and just one place picking up just over 64 millimetres at Baird's there. So expect that today should be the last of that, so the rainfall should be on an easing trend, so particularly from the afternoon, that should really start to break up a lot. Still be a few showers hanging around today and tomorrow, but expect we'll have a few of those places getting into the double digits, and that rainfall should ease even more from Friday and across the weekend. So a lot more sunshine on the way.
5: Good riddance, I say. So it would be a case of the showers will leave and we will actually get sunshine, not just more greyness.
6: Well, probably still be a little bit of cloud around, as is often the case with those southeasterly winds, but certainly it should save a lot more sunny breaks. So may see a bit more sunshine on the Friday, but particularly on the weekend and into the early next week, expect we'll have a lot more sunny breaks.
5: Okay, and that ridge is finally going to give us a break?
6: That's right. So that is on a slow weakening trend, so still enough to give us the strong wind warnings from the Cairns waters up to the Torres Strait today, and still pretty fresh, particularly in the northern Gulf waters as well, in the most

0: roughly in that 15 to 25 knot range in those southeasterlies, and nudging above that 25 knots at times offshore. That should contract out of the Cairns waters tomorrow, and then we'll see a slow contraction and easing over the following few days. So we turn the corner. I still have those strong wind warnings for now, but they should be on a slow easing trend over the next few days.
1: And is that likely to continue right through to the weekend, just asking for a few frustrated boaties?
0: It does look like that should be the case, Charlie. So we do have a weak trough across southern Queensland on the weekend, and so that'll maintain that weakening ridge across the far north for several days and across the weekend, and may not see that ridge start to strengthen until early next week. So should have at least a few good, safer days out on the waters this weekend.
1: Okay, that's sounding a lot better than it has been. Is there any sign of a cooler period of weather? Because those overnight temperatures just haven't budged. We've barely been able to get below 20 degrees on the coast.
0: That's right. It has definitely been a few degrees above the average, and not looking to be too much in the way of a change for the next week or so, unfortunately. We do get a slightly cooler change pushing into southern and parts of central Queensland early next week, just behind that weak trough, but looks like they've really been struggling to make it too far into northern Queensland, and it looks like it to continue at least for this next one, unfortunately.
1: Okay. Well, we really appreciate the update, especially with the better conditions on the way, so appreciate that. Thanks very much for being with us, Shane.
0: Thanks, Charlie. Have a good morning.
1: Shane Kennedy at the Bureau of Meteorology, and we've got 19.7 degrees at the moment for Cairns, having got down to 19.6, so still sitting on your overnight minimum, effectively. On the way to a top of 26 degrees today, and 23 for Cardwell. Cooktown heading for a top of 26, a shower or two in windy conditions. Innisfail, showers for you and a top of 23. And it's only going to get to 20 degrees in Atherton under those grey skies after a cool start of 13 degrees and a top of 25 with a shower or two for Port Douglas. Just cloudy for Mareeba and a top of 24, and cloudy conditions also across the peninsula for Palmerville and for Laura and for Aurukun, all heading around that kind of 28 to 29, and for Aurukun 31 degrees today. Weipa, you're going to get to 31, and Thursday Island, windy still, and a partly cloudy day ahead for you and a top of 29, and the possibility of a shower or two for Cowan and Lockhart River, and a top of 27 degrees.
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1: Well, Juanita Soper came back from Oak Park getting a little bit of country on for Pick the Hit this morning. I thought I was on a sure bet with one of the nicest blokes in country music. And yes, many of you have acknowledged that on your text to me when voting for the other song, which I don't blame you for either. Becky Cole, a darling of Australian country music, released this song in 2006, a deeply personal and very patriotic song. Just goes to show what gets the votes from you. Thank you very much for all of those that did text in. And here is your song, Becky Cole with Poster Girl.
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0: Becky Cole there, poster girl, wrong side of the world. A very clear-cut win for Juanita Sofa in the Pick the Hit Stakes this morning. And yes, don't worry, it has already been marked up on the whiteboard. I'm going to have to get cracking tomorrow, see if I can even up the ledger a little. Thank you for your contributions. It is 14-7. Now, over 4 days this year, a little earlier, over the Easter weekend, Suzanne Roth ran from Sydney to Newcastle. I just want you to think about that accomplishment and why you didn't really hear about it. There wasn't a lot of fanfare around it. It was just something that she set her mind to do. And now she's going to share the experience with you ahead of a special fundraising event that she is doing for the Far North Queensland Hospital Foundation. That's coming up next month. But right now we get to meet Suzanne and find out a little bit about why she decided to put herself through this. Because often when you set a goal like this, you do make it very public. But you just got on with it and did it.
1: Thanks, Charlie. Yeah, I think the circles that I move in, there's always somebody doing something insane. I have a friend who's just climbed Everest. I run with people that do insane things. And I guess I just didn't really want the pressure of telling a lot of people about it. So obviously my coach knew and my immediate friends, but it was something I wanted to do for myself to see if it was possible. So it was trails, which made it a lot harder. I think if it was on road from Sydney to Newcastle, it probably would have been a lot more achievable. But, I mean, it was achievable. So, yeah.
0: Trails. How did you go about finding the right path?
1: There is a route called the Great North Walk. So every so often I go into these little research zones about fastest known times and different trails. And there's a trail I'm looking at in Sri Lanka. So I was looking at similar length routes. And so I found this Great North Walk, which was started in the late 80s from Sydney to Newcastle. It's meant to showcase all of the terrain and the journey that people would have taken from convict times through to, you know, migrating out more towards the

0: coast and so on. So it really is quite diverse and tougher than I would have thought.
1: I can only imagine. But did you have time to take in the scenery, or was it literally just a case of one foot in front of the other?
0: Oh yeah, I had a lot of time. I mean, when I say running, there's a lot of fast hiking and there was a lot of hills and there was a lot of unwalkable trails. There was times when I had a little bit too much time to take in the trail. I'm thinking when I landed on the beach in Newcastle towards the end and I thought, is this ever going to end? But yeah, it was really beautiful, really diverse. It did rain a lot, so there was a lot of leeches, which was not my favourite. But
1: says everybody ventured into the forest. Okay, so you have you've accomplished it. That's the spoiler alert here. Yeah. You said that you didn't want to put pressure on yourself, but the pressure's there always, isn't it, when you set an audacious goal like this? How did you manage the internal chatter?
0: It's very much about controlling the controllables for me. So I had a friend who came and paced me and she was incredible. And I knew she'd been around a lot of ultras before. So she knew when, you know, something was bad, like if you were unwell because you were seriously unwell or if you were just unwell because it was normal unwell. So I went into it with a cold and I got to the point of about probably 220 or 230 Ks before I started thinking, you know, I don't really have to do this, or I'm sick, or maybe I can't go on, or maybe this is enough. But she basically said, you're fine, get up, keep going. So, yeah, I think it's, for me, it's knowing what you're doing it for as well. And it was really about that values and seeing if it was possible for me. And so that kind of kept me going.
1: Suzanne Ruth explaining what she went through to be able to run on trail from Sydney to Newcastle, an experience that she's going to be sharing at a special event coming up next month in support of the FNQ Hospital Foundation, because I can only imagine that there are people that will want to suck every bit of information out of you about every twist and turn of the trail. From my perspective and from listeners, I suppose, who might never contemplate a challenge like this one, what are the bigger lessons in life? What do you think that that we can take out of these kind of demonstrations of the power of the mind and the body to do things that really they ought not be asked to do, Suzanne?
0: Oh, I think trail running is such a lesson for life in general, because if you focus on the end, you're going to have a miserable time the whole way through the journey. So if you just focus on that finish line or that medal or, you know, the glory or the time, it's really difficult to enjoy the rest of it. And so I guess the thing I say about my keynote or anything I speak on in general, somebody said to me, do you need to be fit? It's actually not all about my run, but it's about how do we set these big goals and visions and something that actually means something to me. So I don't care if somebody's big goal is, you know, to win a gardening award or to be great at playing, you know, chess. It really doesn't matter. But it's about how do we set that goal? And then how do we actually build the grit to drive through when things get hard? And how do we build the tools to recover and refocus and reset? Because you really go through such highs and lows that you have to be able to focus on where you're at the moment and reset and just keep going. And I think that's how we go through life, right?
1: I get a sense that there's still unfinished business. Is there another goal percolating in your mind?
0: Signed up for a 200 miler next year.
1: Oh my gosh. And where will that take you?
0: So that's in Western Australia, but it's actually an organized event. So the thing with this, because it wasn't organized, we had flash flooding, we got lost, we had the rain. So, and my husband was my crew, and he, you know, there was one night he spent hours in this campsite with no phone coverage, wondering if he was even at the right spot. We wondered if he was at the right spot. So when he saw this actual organized event with crew maps and 20 aid stations, he said, well, that sounds easy. I think you should do that.
1: Well, it certainly sounds a lot more support available, and we really appreciate you just inspiring us with your story, and I'm sure that there are going to be many that will want to get along to the event, which is Beyond the Peak on August the 6th. You'll get a welcome drink and some food there as well, and a keynote presentation which will give you much more of the detail about what Susan

0: Suzanne Ruth endured along that trail and the lessons that she learned and is willing to share with you. And thank you so much for sharing them with our listeners on ABC Far North.
1: Thank you.
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3: Australia's only cat historian tells the surprising and complicated story of our famous and infamous felines. 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

0: We're about 6 minutes away from your next ABC News and the next matchup, tantalising as it is now that we are at the pointy end of the World Cup, the last of the round of 16 knockout matches occurring, and already we've seen an extraordinary win for Argentina overnight, coming from 2-0 down to beat Egypt in the final minutes of the final quarter of the match. And it was Lionel Messi's boot who almost missed the penalty. Did miss the penalty, but then redeemed itself with two incredible goals in the dying minutes of the game. Ned Hall has been watching it closely. I was tucked up in bed and missed these moments, Ned. It must have been unbelievable to see that happen so late in the game.
1: No, absolutely, Charlie. And to be honest, it was unbelievable before when they were 2-0 down. You're thinking the defending champions about to be put out by Egypt. And here they were then. Wave after wave of Argentine attack towards the end of the match. And it was just overwhelming for Egypt in the end. And yeah, there was a lot of emotion around the stadium from the Argentine side at the end of the match, that they'd actually got the job done in front of a huge number of Argentinian fans as well at that match in Atlanta, which of course would have been where the soccer were as a 2 a.m. kickoff had they got past Egypt. And the fact that they were probably going to be sitting there watching Egypt 2-0 up against Argentina, phenomenal scenes.
0: I've already admitted to my listeners that I'd feel a lot more sorry for Egypt right now if they hadn't booted out our beloved Socceroos in the knockout competition last weekend. But that wasn't the only reason that there was high drama in the match as well, Ned.
1: No, well, exactly. But as I say, you look for Lionel Messi missing the penalty in the first half. His record in penalties is not great, funnily enough, but it's like this thing that obviously he's the man for Argentina, so he gets to take them. And then Egypt were 2-0 up. They actually would have been 3-0 up. In fact, the goal that was disallowed would have been a middle goal in between the two of them, but they had a goal disallowed, which was, they've gone back and looked at it again. They dragged the play back an awful long way to something at the opposite end of the field for a foul that they picked up there. And that was the reason the goal was disallowed. So they'll be poring over that. There were a lot of the Egyptian bench very unhappy about that towards the end. One of the Egyptian backroom staff was sent off. One was shown a yellow card. There was a lot of drama and tumult on the sideline as well in and around that game. So yeah, it was an incredible match to watch. I wasn't expecting to get up and watch it, but I just happened to wake up and think, oh, well, I'm awake now. I'll go and watch it.
0: Okay, well, what can you tell us about this match that's already underway between Switzerland and Colombia? A much more familiar scoreline, I might say, 0-0.
1: Yes, at the moment, goalless at half time. But I've got to say, these are these sorts of matches where you can tell there's a tension there. Neither of these sides wanting to overcommit at the moment, because they know what's at stake for them, how much is on the line to get through to the quarterfinal of this World Cup. The Colombians are sort of sneaky dark horses in this tournament. Won the Copa America. They had a huge unbeaten run on the lead into that tournament. And they've fared very well against the big South American teams as well, against Argentina and Brazil, even though they're often seen as being maybe a lesser team to both of those. But the Swiss side are very organised. They've had plenty of chances too. The winner of this goes through to play against Argentina in the quarterfinals as well.
0: Unbelievable. And then we will see England up against Spain. How is that? Is that right?
1: Oh, no, England against Norway.
0: Norway next.
1: Yes, so that's the match that will take place on Sunday morning. England against Norway on Sunday at 7 a.m. Sunday morning. The match is then, it's a day off tomorrow. I'm not quite sure what I'm going to do myself. There's no football at all. 27 consecutive days of matches and nothing tomorrow. Friday morning gets underway with France against Morocco. That's a 6 a.m. start. They're all pretty early starts.

0: Now, Saturday, it's 5 a.m. for Spain against Belgium, who put the USA out yesterday. And then Sunday, a bit more sociable timing, 7 a.m. for Norway, England, followed by Argentina against the winner of this Colombia match against Switzerland. And that's the quarterfinal lineup will be complete then.
1: Well, it is certainly getting very, very exciting now with so much at stake for these players and these teams wearing their country's hopes on their hearts and shoulders. Thank you very much for bringing us all the drama, Ned, and I'm sure I'm not the only football fan that is relieved that it's the football and not the politics that's now being talked about.
0: Yes, there's probably a little bit more will come out about that, I think, in the coming days. And I think the Belgian FA and the Iranian FA and a few other people as well have weighed in off the back of the USA getting knocked out.
1: Yes, but will it be Donald Trump that gets the red card or the head of FIFA? That's the question that remains.
0: Yeah, well, I think the issue with both is I think both of them will walk away scot-free from all of this. There's not an awful lot of accountability around FIFA, so it's who would rein them into line. UEFA, the European Association, they've been quite vocal and outspoken about this, and the head of the Spanish Football League as well has also been very vocal and posted on social media about this today as well. So there's a lot of disquiet about it still, but the FIFA just brush it all off and ignore it.
1: We'll be watching very intently, and thank you for giving us a snapshot of the games that have been played and continue to be played this morning. Switzerland on the pitch against Colombia. It is ABC Far North, 7 o'clock.

0: In this bulletin, thousands report a Telstra mobile network crash impacting calls across the country. The Prime Minister, Anthony Albanese, to meet with Pacific leaders in Brisbane as he pushes on with a diplomatic blitz. A search underway for a suspect accused of multiple carjackings in Logan. And the stage is set for tonight's Rugby League State of Origin series decider in Brisbane. ABC News. Good morning, I'm Maria Hatzakis. Telstra customers across Australia are reporting the carrier's mobile network has crashed, with thousands unable to make phone calls or access the internet. Glenn Lauder reports.
1: The website Down Detector, which monitors Australian businesses for potential outages, began showing a spike in problems reported by Telstra users at around 4 a.m. Eastern Standard Time. Within a couple of hours, its spikes were around 7,000. Customers with smaller providers, Belong, Tangerine and Woolworths Mobile, are also reporting problems. Telstra says it's looking into an issue affecting some mobile calls and data connections. It's urging anyone experiencing issues to try again, saying things may work after a retry.
0: The Prime Minister, Anthony Albanese, will meet with three more Pacific leaders in Brisbane today as he pushes on with a diplomatic blitz. His Foreign Affairs reporter, Stephen Jurgetz.
2: Mr Albanese will meet with PNG Prime Minister James Marape as well as the Prime Ministers of Tonga and Samoa the day after returning from a trip to Solomon Islands and Fiji. Mr Albanese and Mr Marape will celebrate the Puk Puk Defence Treaty coming into force, while all four leaders are set to sign agreements on allocating $200 million allocated for grassroots rugby league in the region under the PNG NRL deal. They're also likely to discuss Australia and Fiji's new military alliance.
0: A search is underway for a man accused of multiple carjackings in Logan, south of Brisbane. Details from Joshua McIntosh.
3: Officers allege the suspect, armed with a knife, tried to steal a car from a 19-year-old woman at a service station on Chambers Flat Road in Park Ridge last night. She ran away and wasn't hurt. The suspect then allegedly threatened a 44-year-old man and stole his vehicle, crashing it in nearby Marsden a short time later. He then allegedly assaulted a 33-year-old man and stole his ute. The victim was taken to hospital with non-life-threatening injuries. Police are appealing for witnesses to come forward as investigations continue.
0: It's been revealed almost half of Queensland's prisoners end up back in jail 2 years after they're released. State political reporter Jack Mackay has the story.
4: The Auditor-General has released a new report that warns Queensland Corrective Services isn't effectively planning for or facilitating the rehabilitation and reintegration of prisoners. It notes 44% of prisoners released from jail in 2022-23 returned to custody within 2 years. The Audit Office says less than half of prisoners who left custody in 2024-25 received pre-release support, such as help setting up a bank account. Queensland Corrective Services insists it delivers a range of evidence-informed rehabilitation services for its inmates.
0: Thousands of patients with multiple sclerosis could be left paying up to around $30,000 a year for life-saving medication amid the latest dispute between pharmaceutical companies and the federal government. This report from National Health reporter Stephanie Dalzell.
5: The government's Pharmaceutical Benefits Scheme Advisory Committee will meet today to discuss the future of two MS medicines on the PBS, known commercially as Ocrevus and Kesimpta, amid a pricing stash with the drug makers. MS Australia Deputy CEO Julia Morahan says removing the drugs from the PBS could have serious implications.
6: It would be a devastating loss.
5: Federal Health Minister Mark Butler says the drugs deliver enormous benefit to many and should remain listed on the PBS.
0: US President Donald Trump has already ruffled feathers at the annual NATO summit over strikes on Iran and his desire to control Greenland. Zoe Ford reports from the Turkish capital.
7: As the NATO summit began, leaders unveiled arms deals worth billions of dollars to show they are heeding US calls to spend more to defend Europe. Even so, President Trump took a swipe soon after arriving in Ankara by saying he would have boycotted the summit because the US wasn't treated well by NATO leaders over its strikes on Iran. But he came because he likes Turkey as president. He also reiterated his desire that the US should control Greenland, not Denmark. The leaders held a formal dinner at the Presidential Palace. The main summit gets underway later today. Mazoe Ford, ABC News, Ankara.
0: The leader of the right-wing Reform UK party, Nigel Farage, has revealed he'll resign as an MP. But his political career is far from over, as Elias Kluwer reports from London.
8: Nigel Farage sensationally announced he'd resign as an MP in the UK Parliament, but immediately said he'd be standing in the by-election he triggered.
9: This will be a people versus the establishment by-election.
8: The political manoeuvre comes after an investigation into Mr Farage, who leads the populist Reform UK party, and the personal donations he's received from wealthy party backers. Mr Farage declared he's done nothing wrong, and the investigation is being used as a political weapon to destroy his career. Elias Kluwer, ABC News, London.
0: Prince Harry and six other high-profile claimants have lost a long-running legal saga against two tabloid newspapers. His Europe correspondent, Catherine Diss.
7: The loss is the end of the road in a long legal saga for Prince Harry, who claimed, along with six other claimants, including Sir Elton John and Liz Hurley, that their privacy had been breached by unlawful means, such as phone tapping and intercepting voicemails. Justice Necklin dismissed all 14 claims put forward, saying suspicion, even understandable suspicion, isn't proof. The Daily Mail publisher, Associated Newspapers, welcomed the ruling, declaring this proves every single article was legitimately sourced. The Duke of Sussex has previously won other cases against the Sun and Mirror newspaper groups.
0: In sport, the Maroons and Blues are gearing up to square off in the 14th Rugby League State of Origin decider at Lang Park in Brisbane tonight. Jessica Stewart reports.
10: Queensland enters Game 3 of the series as favourites to take home back-to-back Origin Shields after piling on 64 points against New South Wales in the opening two matches. The Blues have made six changes in a bid to bounce back from the heavy defeat in Melbourne last month, naming Jack Bostock to debut and recalling Stephen Crichton and Bradman Best into their back line. The Maroons have lost their last two matches at Lang Park, but hold the ledger in Origin deciders, having won 16 of the 24 played.
0: In soccer, Colombia and Switzerland are level at nil-all in the second half of the last round of 16 game at the FIFA World Cup in Vancouver. The winner will face Argentina in the quarterfinals. Now, with more from the World Cup and other sport, here's Jared Coote.
11: Argentina has kept its hopes of winning a second straight Men's Soccer World Cup alive after coming from two goals down to beat Egypt 3-2 in the round of 16 in Atlanta. The defending champions were two goals down late in the match but scored three times in 14 minutes, with Enzo Fernandez scoring the winner in the 93rd minute. Lionel Messi scored Argentina's second to sit on top of the Golden Boot standings with eight goals for the tournament. The International Olympic Committee has provisionally lifted its suspension on Russia's Olympics body, meaning its athletes could be allowed to compete for their country at the 2028 Games in Los Angeles. The IOC suspended the Russian Olympic Committee in 2023 in response to the war in Ukraine. And American tennis player Coco Gauff has reached the Wimbledon semifinals for the first time after coming from a set down to beat fourth seed Jessica Pegula. She'll play Caroline Muchova in the next round after the Czech player beat Japan's Naomi Osaka 7-6, 6-4. In the men's draw, Jannik Sinner is through to the final four after he cruised past Jan-Lennard Struff in straight sets.
0: The Australian share market is expected to open around 0.4 of a percent lower today. The Dow Jones has dipped by a quarter of a percent. The S&P 500 is almost half a percent weaker. The Nasdaq has lost more than 1%. Brent crude has spiked more than 5% to almost $76 a barrel, and the Australian dollar is buying 69.3 US cents. To the weather for Queensland, isolated showers on the east coast, the chance of a storm in the state's far southwest, mostly sunny elsewhere. Cairns and Townsville 26, Mackay and Bundaberg 22, Rockhampton 25, Mount Isa 27. In the state southeast, partly cloudy, Brisbane 22, the Gold Coast 21, Sunshine Coast 20, Toowoomba 17. ABC News.
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13: On ABC Queensland, this is Charlie McKillop. There is a reason that Queensland are hot favourites to beat New South Wales to take the Origin series tonight, and that's because history tells us that the Mighty Maroons are pretty damn hard to beat in deciders in front of their hometown fans at Lang Park. There have been something like 19 deciders at the Cauldron since 1980, that is, and the Maroons have won 13 of those matches, only lost 5, and have drawn on one occasion. I'm wondering, while we're thinking back to some of those great moments, if you'd like to share your top Lang Park Origin decider moment with me. 1300 801 222. We're going to be talking footy this half hour with some mad fans, and I'd love you to join the conversation if you can tell me what is your most famous moment in the Origin deciders that have happened at Lang Park. For me, I cast my mind back to 1991 and the very last time that we would see the great Wally Lewis in a Queensland jumper.
14: Played by Wally Lewis. It's all over. Queensland take out the 91 series. Superhuman efforts. Wally Lewis probably bidding his last farewell in that maroon jumper that he's worn so proudly.
13: Yeah, his farewell was widely regarded as one of the most emotional nights in Origin history. Can we beat that tonight? And will we be farewelling our Origin coach, Billy Slater? A lot of speculation about his future and a lot of speculation about the New South Wales coach, Laurie Daly's future as well. He's had a rotten run. Will he be the sacrificial lamb? Well, I'm sure his players won't want that. We'll preview the match for you in just a moment through the eyes of somebody that takes a closer interest than most. But in the meantime, Shane Kennedy takes a closer interest in the weather than more than most. That's because it's his job as a meteorologist and your duty forecaster. And things finally easing, ever so slightly, in the wind and rainfall stakes.
15: I was expecting a bit of an easing trend on both those fronts today. Still had a few places picking up a touch over 20 millimetres, mainly on the Daintree and Cassowary coasts. I expect that today should be the last of that, so the rainfall should be on an easing trend, so particularly from the afternoon, that should really start to break up a lot. Still be a few showers hanging around today and tomorrow, but expect we'll have a few of those places getting into the double digits, and that rainfall should ease even more from Friday and across the weekend, so a lot more sunshine on the way.
13: I cannot wait. I'm sure I'm not the only one. But today you might still see a shower or two for most of the coastal locations, particularly Cardwell and Innisfail, tops of 23 degrees there, and a shower or two for Cairns and also Port Douglas and Atherton, with tops of 25 and 26 for Port Douglas and Cairns. Atherton heading for only 20 degrees today, and Mareeba, partly cloudy day ahead, and a top of 24 degrees for you. It's looking pretty sunny inland. For Croydon, a top of 29 degrees, Georgetown heading for 30, and 30 degrees for Palmerville as well, with the partly cloudy conditions today there. And at Laura, a shower or two for Cowan and Lockhart River, and still very windy on the peninsula. Strong wind warning in place from Cairns right through to the Torres Strait today, and likely to persist for tomorrow as well, before finally easing off by the weekend, we hope. Thanks to Keith for letting me know about the 33 millimetres in his gauge, more than three times the amount that he was reporting to me yesterday. The Baird's picked up the biggest total overnight, 62 millimetres at the Daintree, back to around 20 millimetres at Mossman, and 36 in the gauge at Topaz, 27 for Tully, and 42 for the Boulders. But hopefully those larger figures will start to ease back now, if Shane Kennedy's forecast rings true. It is 7:15. Here's Billy Field with a classic tune from the 80s. It's called True Love.

0: Billy Field, remember that one? 1982 from his second album, Tribiology, which went to 21 on the Australian album charts, but it was his first album that I remember the most and that went to number one, Bad Habits. Remember that one? 18 past seven on ABC Far North.
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0: The State of Origin decider tonight will be dramatic enough. It always is when it's state versus state and mate versus mate. But in the lead up to the game, there's been intense speculation on the future of the coaches. Will it be Billy Slater and Laurie Daly's last match at the helm of their sides? That it won't be known until a little later in proceedings, but it is certainly something that's being talked about. Also, the great moments of deciders that have happened at Lang Park, Queensland winning six of the past seven. What are your favourite memories? I'd love you to get into the spirit of Origin with me and take a walk down memory lane. What for you was the highlight, the best moment of Queensland clinching a series decider at home?
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0: Before we talk about tonight's match, though, I want to take a little look at the history, because when footy fans talk about the ghosts of Lang Park, they're referring to the spirits of the Queensland Rugby League players who have come and gone over so many years, but they could just as easily be talking about the permanent residents there as well. Chris Calcino has helped to dig up a long-buried story from beneath the hallowed turf of Lang Park.
3: Brisbane's Lang Park is widely known as the place where the dreams of New South Welshmen go to curl up and die. But long before it became the Cauldron, and well before Wally Lewis stood frozen in bronze outside the gates, the sacred turf of Lang Park was a literal burial ground. Between 1843 and 1875, the 16-acre site served as a cemetery, holding the remains of thousands of early Brisbane residents. This is the story of one of them, a very controversial figure named Henry Wells, whose tale has now been exhumed by dogged detective of the distant past, Harold Peacock, of the History Out There blog, even if his body never was.
4: Mr. Wells was born in Basingstoke, Hampshire, England, in 1813. He came to the Australian colonies and lived first in Tasmania for about 20 years. He was well known there as a coach driver and a proprietor of coaches.
3: And it was there in Launceston where controversy and disgust first reared their heads. In 1860, a small boy was run over and killed by a coach that was driven by Mr. Wells. But it was what he did next that caused such condemnation.
4: When the child was run over, Mr. Wells pulled up just long enough to see the child was picked up, then went on without even seeing how the fourth child was. So it was a hit and run, effectively. And Mr. Wells said he couldn't see, you know, what good he could have done if he'd stopped. But nonetheless, he was a controversial figure right from the start.
3: But if you really wanted to stoke the fires of denunciation in the 19th century, one act was sure to cause a scandal. In Victorian-era Australia, high-society divorces and salacious court cases served as the collective entertainment of the masses. Without modern screens to turn to, people devoured the daily broadsheets, which printed every gritty, unedited detail of local misdeeds to satisfy the public's appetite for drama. And Wells, despite his wife and family at home, had a wandering eye.
4: Mr. Wells had his mind on other things. You see, he was driving coaches for a Mr. William Spearman, who was a licensee of the Union Inn in Launceston at the time, which meant that Mr. Wells was spending a fair bit of time at the inn. And it was a little too much time, it seems, because he got to know Mrs. Mary Ann Spearman rather quite well.
3: A little too well for her husband's liking. And with that pesky Victorian-era media being what it was, it made for excellent broadsheet fodder, and this scandalous elopement made headlines in four Australian colonies over four consecutive months.
4: He was really big news. Mr. Wells had a wife, family and property. He eloped with his boss's wife. And his boss, Mr. Spearman, he was so enraged that he took measures with authorities to have the pair apprehended.
3: And so began a sort of Bonnie and Clyde archetypal run from the law. The enraged, betrayed husband, Mr. Spearman, went straight to the authorities to hunt them down. But travelling under the assumed names of Mr. and Mrs. Smith, the illicit lovers fled Launceston for Melbourne and then skipped on to Sydney.
4: It was in Sydney that Mr. Wells was apprehended, but strangely, he was a

0: Loud out on bail. I say strangely because he promptly skipped bail and the couple continued on to Brisbane and at the boarding house on Charlotte Street.
1: But the ordeal took its toll. Wells became utterly consumed by paranoia and shame. And on the 22nd of May, 1861, the pressure cooker finally blew. After walking inside from the backyard, Wells spoke a few words to Mary Ann, collapsed on the sofa, and died on the spot. Now, you might expect a coroner's report to simply read heart failure and leave it at that. Not in 1861.
0: The verdict was that Mr. Wells had died from disease of the heart that was brought on by a nervous excitement, disgrace he had placed on his children and Mrs. Spearman, and fear of arrest preying on his mind. In other words, he died of a nervous and broken heart at the age of 48.
1: The following year, Mrs. Spearman's daughter came up to Queensland to bring her back home, and she promptly resumed her marriage back in Tasmania and managed the family business. After her actual husband's death, the shrewd businesswoman and bookkeeper stayed on to manage the family pub until retirement. By the time she died in 1892, the scandal of her youth had seemingly been wiped clean.
0: Her obituary made no mention of her elopement or of the heartbroken death of a lover. The whole romantic episode had simply been forgotten. Forgotten much like Henry Wells himself, who is still buried under the turf of Lang Park today.
1: Old Henry Wells' bones and DNA are now dissipated into the Lang Park turf, along with so many other dead men and women whose families didn't exhume their body when the overcrowded site was redeveloped into a recreational space. And despite being a Tasmanian by birth, Harold reckons the ghost of this roving ratbag will be flying the maroon colours during the State of Origin decider.
0: His heart must remain here north of the border, surely.
2: A very curious story, one that, I don't know whether you're expecting to hear that kind of an insight from Harold Peacock, it was. He has the blog History Out There, speaking with Chris Calcino, who is a regular feature as the producer of the Regional Drive program. You can catch Adam and Chris every weekday afternoon from 3 until 6 p.m. Right now, it is 26 minutes past 7. We've got local news just around the corner and still plenty of time to share your favourite Lang Park Origin Decider moments. And Ian has given me a text message which I rather would not have remembered, because Ian is a Blues fan and is remembering the 1985 series, which was one of the few that only six that New South Wales have won since the modern Origin series started. And he remembers that win because the Blues really did hang in there and famously took the series from Queensland. And it was Steve Mortimer that he remembers famously slumping to the ground, crying in relief before his teammates carried him off the field on their shoulders. Touche, Ian. I gave you the emotion of Wally Lewis. Ian Mortimer, what was it for you that was the greatest moment of an Origin decider to be determined at Lang Park? You let me know.
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0: Oh, that one from Barnsley, I reckon, ought to be the State of Origin anthem. No second prize on ABC Far North. It is time for your local news, 7:30.
1: Good morning. This is ABC Far North News. I'm Bridget Herman. The State Councillor Conduct Tribunal has found that Cairns Mayor Amy Eden failed to declare a conflict of interest 3 weeks after it ordered her to publicly admit to other misconduct. Holly Richardson reports.
2: The tribunal found Amy Eden failed to declare a conflict of interest when the council voted on a supplier for events marketing, advertising and media services in 2023. One of the businesses that tendered was run by someone Ms Eden now accepts she had a close personal relationship with. At the time, Ms Eden was still a first-term councillor representing Division 5. She's now been ordered to complete training and make a public admission of misconduct within 60 days. In a statement, the council said it was reviewing the tribunal decision. Ms Eden acknowledged two other misconduct findings last month.
1: A 20-year-old man has been charged 2 weeks after he's alleged to have been riding in a car involved in a crash that killed a 12-year-old boy. Claudia Sullivan has the story.
3: Police say an allegedly stolen car crashed at Stratford just after 4 o'clock on the morning of June the 21st. A 12-year-old boy died at the scene. Three others were taken to hospital with serious injuries. One of the survivors, a 20-year-old Mirabel man, has now been charged with property and driving offences. It's alleged.
1: A 20-year-old man has been charged 2 weeks after he's alleged to have been riding in a car involved in a crash that killed a 12-year-old boy. Claudia Sullivan has the story.
3: Police say an allegedly stolen car crashed at Stratford just after 4 o'clock on the morning of June the 21st. A 12-year-old boy died at the scene. Three others were taken to hospital with serious injuries. One of the survivors, a 20-year-old Mirabel man, has now been charged with property and driving offences. It's alleged he was a passenger when the car crashed. He is due to appear at the Cairns Magistrates Court later this month. Investigations continue into who was driving the car when it crashed. A 22-year-old man is still in Cairns Hospital in a stable condition.
1: A Far North Queensland MP who campaigned for tougher laws for youth bail won't say how long young offenders who breach bail should spend behind bars. The state government plans to introduce new laws requiring any young offender convicted of certain offences while on bail to be sentenced to a mandatory term in detention. Barron River MP Bree James was one of those who called for the reforms, but she says there'll be community consultation to decide how the laws will work.
4: That will be coming to Cairns as well, so there'll be a lot of opportunity for experts, people in Cairns and the community to have their say, because we're a government that listens and we're a government that consults. We're not going to rush this. We want to do our due diligence and make sure this policy meets community expectations.
1: The state youth

0: Justice Minister isn't committing to building a youth detention centre in Mareeba despite support for the idea from Far North Queensland MPs. The member for Mulgrave, Terry James, has named the Tablelands as a suitable location for a detention centre, having campaigned against one being built in Edmonton. The Minister, Laura Gerber, says the government's already expanded youth detention capacity in the southeast.
1: No, that is telling you that as a government, we listened to regional communities in stark contrast to the previous Labor government that announced a sham detention centre in Edmonton without consultation, without funding, and without a business case.
0: The opposition leader, Stephen Miles, says there'll likely be a long wait for any new Far North Queensland detention centre after the former Labor government's plan to build one was scrapped.
2: We'll now need to wait till something like 2030 before that comes online, and that's even if they can build it, given the amount of stadium construction they have to deliver in that period of time at the end of this decade.
0: A man accused of

0: old con man used company funds to buy international airfares and fraudulently claimed a travel allowance. He's one of four people already facing charges and is due at the Cairns Magistrates Court tomorrow. Cairns hospital clinicians say they haven't had a death from leptospirosis in 10 years. A retrospective study has found the hospital achieved a perfect record in successfully treating patients over the last decade. Leptospirosis is a bacterial infection that can be life-threatening, even in healthy young people. Infectious diseases specialist Josh Hansen says the hospital gets about 50 cases every year.
1: The number of cases that we're seeing year on year is actually pretty similar. There have been very good education campaigns in the local banana and sugar farming industries, which means that people are presenting earlier for care, which is probably why we're having such good outcomes. The other progress that we've seen is that the aeromedical retrieval, those services have expanded.
0: ABC News.
2: I have been getting a couple of text messages here on the ABC Far North text line that have alerted me to some problems with the reception that you're hearing if you are listening on your mobile phone, which I know many people do use the ABC Listen app. There's been some kind of dropouts or some buffering issues, and we're just piecing it together that maybe 2 and 2 makes 4, because Telstra has also in the last hour been reporting widespread outages affecting the network, particularly mobile calls and data connection. So that might be the cause of those issues if you are listening along on the Listen app. If you're near a wireless and can get to it, that might be more reliable today, where we don't have to rely on a Telstra mobile network. Juanita also having a few problems in the production booth dialing out to mobile phones to some of the guests that we had expected, someone that we were going to talk to you about the state of origin about before 7:30, but never mind, we'll hopefully be able to revisit that a little later, because we have a different challenge to talk about this half hour. Now, anybody who's ever ventured off, tried to get fit, and that's involved some form of exercise program, would know about burpees. Burpees are at the top of everyone's hate list, and I say that with a high degree of confidence. It's definitely my least favourite activity to do, and that's because it hurts. It hurts when you start them, it hurts when you do them, and it hurts until you stop. And that is why most people avoid them like the plague. But not Norman Eigel. He started his burpee challenge last Friday, and he's still going. It's remarkable. He's trying to break a world record, and I don't know. For me, that would be the last challenge on earth that I'd take, but for Norman, he reckons.
3: Have you lost your mind?
4: No, I find this fun, actually. I think it's just finding out your own ability and what you can achieve, I think.
2: He reckons it's fun. Yeah. And Juanita Sofa was there yesterday as he racked up his 100th hour and is still going as we speak on the radio this morning in the hope of smashing a world record. You're going to hear why and how he's managing to do that a little later on the Brekkie program. First of all, though, let's set you up for what's looking like a better day in the weather stakes. I can see some sunshine streaming through outside the ABC Far North studio window, which gives me hope that perhaps you're feeling the same thing where you are. Marissa was on the text line earlier saying it's certainly looking like a better day at her place at Gordonvale, but there have still been some big totals around. Shane Kennedy was with us a little earlier explaining why there will be less wind and rain.
5: Expecting a bit of an easing trend on both those fronts today. Still in a few places picking up a touch over 20 millimetres, mainly on the Daintree and Cassowary coasts. Expect that today should be the last of that, so the rainfall should be on an easing trend, so particularly from the afternoon, that should really start to break up a lot. Still be a few showers hanging around today and tomorrow, but expect we'll have a few of those places getting into the double digits, and that rainfall should ease even more from Friday and across the weekend. So a lot more sunshine on the way. The strong wind warnings from the Cairns waters up to the Torres Strait today, and still pretty fresh, particularly in the northern Gulf waters as well, in the mostly in that 15.

0: the 25 knot range in those southeasterlies and nudging above that 25 knots at times offshore. That should contract out of the Cairns waters tomorrow, and then we'll see a slow contraction and easing over the following few days. So we turn the corner. I still have those strong wind warnings for now, but they should be on a slow easing trend over the next few days.
1: Yep, still got those south-southeasterlies blowing at around 14 to 20 knots off the Cairns coast and up to 30 knots at Arlington Reef already this morning. We've got 6 millimetres in the gauge at Cairns, 9 millimetres at the race course, and 19.5 millimetres at Low Isles. Innisfail back to just 4.5 millimetres. Tully's still wet with 30 millimetres, and Topaz 36, and the Boulders picked up 42 millimetres, the dampest spot on the tropical coast. For the Daintree coast, it was the Bairds that registered 62 millimetres and some other 20 or so millimetres on the other side of the river, including at the Mossman treatment plant. Hopefully that's the last of the double digits for the foreseeable anyway.
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0: Fans of That Blackfella Show will know that Black on Black brings a special kind of humour, so it's only fitting that it attracts a special kind of host. Jess Mowboy, is there anything that she can't do? You're going to find out tonight when she's on your telly, when the Blackfella Show returns to ABC TV in NAIDOC Week, and we'll bring you a preview in just a moment. But first of all, burpees. Anyone who's ever tried them hates them. For the uninitiated, though, I'll just explain that it's basically a push-up, but you have to reset each time. So you basically get back up to a standing position after hitting the deck. It's one of the most reviled exercises on the planet, but it hasn't stopped.

0: stopped Norman Eigel from taking on a challenge that would have even the most ardent exercise junkie quivering in their gym shoes. Norman is on his way, well on his way, to breaking a world record for a broad jump burpee marathon, currently set at a whopping 197 hours. That's just over 8 days continuous. Norman's also hoping to raise $20,000 for Rosie's, Friends of the Street, in Cairns along the way. Our erstwhile producer, Juanita Sofa, who hates burpees as much as I do, was on the sidelines yesterday as this former Warree State High School student clocked up his 100th hour of burpees. And yes, he's still going strong this morning.
1: All right, I'm on the sidelines watching Norman do some broad jump burpees, which looks hard even to do 10. I just wanted to check, have you lost your mind?
2: No, I find this fun, actually. I think it's just finding out your own ability and what you can achieve, I think. Pretty much, yeah. Simple as that, to be honest.
1: Is this one of the hardest challenges that you've undertaken?
2: This is the longest challenge so far, being 100 plus hours, but it's definitely up there, yeah.
1: We're about to hit 100 hours, and that will be a huge milestone for Norman. 96 hours, he just said, is the longest he's ever done, and that was a running event. And we've just made it 100. Woo!
3: Well done, bro.
1: Wow. 100 hours of broad jump burpees. And the guy looks like he could do 100 more. How does it feel to reach this milestone, Norman?
2: Feels great. My plan was to achieve the total of the 42.195 and then be the first person to go past that distance in the world. So the school wanted me to keep going till the kids returned on Monday morning, so in total there'll be 10 days of burping, yeah.
1: Wow. Tell me about the person that you've got to beat.
2: I've seen and watched a few of his videos.
1: Who is he?
2: Manchar, his name is, I believe, from India, 22, and he done well to obviously be the first person to do this, so it is a tough challenge. I don't think too many people will be undertaking this anytime soon, but we already know one person that's going to be trying it in September, so we'll see how he goes, yeah.
1: No offence, but you're older than 22.
2: Yeah, I'm 42.
1: Tell me about your rest times. What's the process? What do you try to do, little chunks of time?
2: I've just been resting in minimal 4 hours max probably in total during the day, and just having times when I have to eat and drink after each lap or whatever.
1: The weather is quite cloudy, windy, the ground is a little bit wet underfoot. Has that delivered a few of its own challenges?
2: Yeah, definitely. The rain's been on and off since Friday, but it makes it part of the challenge, I guess.
1: At least it's not stinking hot.
2: It's been hot too, don't worry.
1: I see that you've got a swag set up as well underneath the marquee, so getting some rest in there. And you've got a whole team of people around you, including this gentleman who I'm standing beside. What was your name?
4: Blake.
1: Blake, you're a mate of Norman's?
4: Yeah, I used to work with him, and just can't believe what he's achieving, and it's just incredible to be a part of and witness.
1: And what's your job here today?
4: Counter, and just to make sure he's doing the burpees correctly. And, just to witness it, really.
1: Norman's partner, Shani, is also by his side. How long have you been down here?
5: From the start, yeah. We've been here pretty much every day. I only go home, shower and stuff twice a day, and come back, sleep in the swag, help out.
1: Incredible. And when he said that he wanted to do this, what was your first thought?
5: Oh, there wasn't really a thought. He does crazy stuff all the time, so it was just a matter of putting the stuff in process to get it done, really.
1: So you're used to this kind of behaviour?
5: Yeah, used to it, yeah. He does crazy stuff all the time, so just come along for the ride and the support.
1: Must be motivating, though, to be around someone like this.
5: Yeah, it's motivating, but it's also, it's a lot being a support person, though. It's very tolling, but it's exciting to see, you know, when you get to see someone do accomplish stuff like this that he does, it's good. And the people that get involved is good too.
1: Norm, can I ask why you chose Rosie's as the charity?
2: Rosie's is just a charity I sort of ran past Barley Park most times on my runs, and I just thought, you know, people with being unfortunate and stuff like this, I just thought something meaningful, and they're non-government funded, so everything's all donation based. So yeah, pretty much that's about it.
1: I think you're going to smash your financial goal.
2: Oh yeah, yeah. Yeah, it's been awesome, and I appreciate everyone that has volunteered and given their time to this event. All the people that have donated as well. I'm grateful for that, yeah.
1: And it's not like you're even jumping little small jumps. You're actually doing quite a significant jump each time as well. And really barely puffing, being able to still hold a conversation is not something that a lot of people would do after 100 hours. So do you think you can do it?
2: Oh yeah, we're on track still to beat the record, but just got to keep plodding along. Every day's been a bit different, so it's been challenging in its own ways, and we've sort of overcome those type of mental demons and stuff like that, body aching and stuff. But yeah, we're halfway at this stage, so keep going, keep plodding along.
1: Keep plodding along, and perhaps be here Monday to welcome the kids when they come back to school as well, which would be a huge moment. And obviously something that will be so inspiring, I think, for a lot of the younger generations.
2: Yeah, I definitely think that'll be a good thing for the kids to see. I know at that age I didn't really have any dreams or hopes of anything in life, so I guess just showing them that someone maybe that was a previous person that came to this school, you know, can change their life around and better themselves.
0: Inspirational stuff from Norman Igle there, having a yarn with Juanita Sofa, having just reached 100 hours of continuous burpeeing. I don't know if that's a verb or not, but I'm going to adopt it, on his way to eclipsing the world record of 197 hours. 8 days straight of continuous burpees. But that's not good enough for Norman. He's going to try and keep it going for 10 days so he can still greet the kids when they return to Warree State High School on Monday morning. What a welcome he's going to get from them when they come and see that he's still going after 10 days. And look, if you are inspired by the story and you'd like to contribute, Norman does have a GoFundMe page that's reached already more than 90% of his $20,000 fundraising goal for Rosie's in Cairns. So get in there and support him if you can. It is 8 minutes to eight. Speaking of support, there will be people out in droves come this weekend with the very first glimpse that they'll get of the Priors Creek Parkland development in full swing. There's going to be an open-air amphitheatre there, the main stage, that will be activated with a band that sounds very much like this.

0: pretty sure that's going to be on the hit list when the Australian ABBA tribute show, known as SOS, hits the stage at Pryors Creek Parkland as part of the grand opening from 4 p.m. on Friday afternoon, and then a whole weekend of family fun and activities intermingled with the family fun activities happening at the 100th anniversary of the Gillies Range Road at Yungaburra, not to mention the Steam Festival at the Pioneer Village at Herberton, all happening on the Atherton Tablelands this weekend.
1: It's just Mowboy. Me and some of my favourite people are putting on an hour of music, comedy and games with performances from Drifting Clouds and Baker Boy. That Blackfella Show, tonight on ABC TV and ABC iView.
0: Yeah, there was hopes of bringing you a couple of stories that involved us dialing out this morning, but it's created some problems, this Telstra outage that has apparently been affecting customers right across the country, including a number of you, because you've texted me to let me know that it's affecting the way that that it plays out on the Listen app. Apparently, the outage detection site, downdetector.com, shows a large spike beginning at about 5 o'clock this morning. And ABC Radio's Jeremy Jones spoke with the Director of Data and Cybersecurity at CQ University, Peter Van Heck, to find out what the heck is going on.
2: For just reference, I had to ring several times to get through, but I did actually get through, so there is some service still working. Look, from what I can see, about 5 a.m. this morning, we saw an outage across Australia. This is not just a regional or a Queensland-wide outage. This is actually right across Australia. I'm sure Telstra are working very hard on it. They haven't actually published anything other than to let their customers, us, know that there's an outage and they'll be working on it to get it up and running as quick as possible.
3: And outages like this, we're still learning the situation and how widespread it is. But how damaging can that be to have a Telstra outage like this?
2: Look, it's never a good look for any of our telcos to have an outage, especially mobile service. Our whole communities, not just for general usage, but for commercial use, for business use, for everyday activities that we do, rely so much on mobile services nowadays. Not just the phone calls that you and I are making, or the SMSs we're sending, or the MMSs we're flipping on, or the things that we do. It's become a really essential tool for the way we work, the way we learn, and the way we go about a normal business. So it's a massive impact, and there will be businesses out there that will actually be able to count the dollars that they're actually losing because of a mobile outage problem. Certainly customer revenue and things like that will come into play.
3: And what could cause something like this?
2: Look, it's obviously there's potential for cybersecurity incidents, although I kind of think at this stage it's probably not the case. I would think that with there's a change that Telstra have been working on, an upgrade to their system for the way the mobile services work, probably at a system, obviously at a system level, a large scale system level, that's caused some, probably routing problems or some problems to that system, which is meaning that it's not actually it's impacting how their service is and how their service quality is probably running.
3: What can people do? We've been told to try and retry our connection.
2: Look, that's about as much as we can do, and watch any media outlets that we can get a hold of, just so that we can get regular updates on that. Turn your radio on, listen to the radio, and kind of start noticing. I guarantee you Telstra will be working very, very hard at the moment. Their engineering teams and their recovery teams will be in full response mode at looking at getting this resolved and back up to normal operations as quick as possible.
0: Yeah, certainly someone at Telstra is having a very bad day. Thanks to Charles, who alerted us on the text line, and also Michael listening out in Thursday Island saying that phones out right across the Torres Strait, where Telstra, of course, is the only provider. Let's find out before the news how things are shaping up on the roads, hopefully a little more smoothly than what's happening in our telecommunications, Dale.
4: Definitely a lot more smoothly, Tali. We can't see much congestion to speak of. A little bit from the south as we come into the on the Bruce Highway approaching the Mulgrave overpass. Otherwise, there's no incidents and a pretty smooth run for people that are frustrated by other systems in their lives this morning.
0: Enjoy a smooth run into town. 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It's 8 o'clock and time for the news.
5: ABC News. Good morning, I'm Maria Hatzakis. Telstra customers across Australia are reporting the carrier's mobile network has crashed, leaving thousands unable to make phone calls or access the internet. Glenn Lauder has details.
6: The website Down Detector, which monitors Australian businesses for potential outages, began showing a spike in problems reported by Telstra users at around 4 a.m. Eastern Standard Time. Within a couple of hours, its spikes were around 7,000. Customers with smaller providers, Belong, Tangerine and Woolworths Mobile, are also reporting problems. Telstra says it's looking into an issue affecting some mobile calls and data connections. It's urging anyone experiencing issues to try again, saying things may work after a retry.
5: The US military says it's begun launching a series of powerful strikes against Iran in response to Iranian attacks on three commercial vessels that were transiting the Strait of Hormuz. It says Iran's demonstrated aggression was unwarranted, dangerous, and a clear violation of the ceasefire. The Iranian Foreign Ministry says the nation will take any measure it deems necessary to safeguard its interests and national security. Hodan Abbey, the last of the known Islamic State group linked Australian women in Syria, is expected to return home amid allegations a Yazidi slave was kept in her home in Syria in 2016. Stephanie March has this exclusive report.
7: The ABC has spoken to a Yazidi victim who says she was just 9 or 10 years old when she was enslaved, beaten and raped in the home of a foreign ISIS fighter and his English-speaking wife, Osama, who's believed to be Hodan Abbey, an Australian woman who left her Western Sydney home in late 2014 and ended up in the ISIS caliphate. Ms. Abbey was blocked from returning to Australia earlier this year under a temporary exclusion order, but the Home Affairs Minister has granted her a return permit. Ms. Abbey's lawyers have not responded to the allegations.
5: It's been revealed almost half of Queensland's prisoners end up back in jail 2 years after they're released. State political reporter Jack Mackay has the story.
8: The Auditor-General has released a new report that warns Queensland Corrective Services isn't effectively planning for or facilitating the rehabilitation and reintegration of prisoners. It notes 44% of prisoners released from jail in 2022-23 returned to custody within 2 years. The Audit Office says less than half of prisoners who left custody in 2024-25 received pre-release support, such as help setting up a bank account. Queensland Corrective Services insists it delivers a range of evidence-informed rehabilitation services for its inmates.
5: Thousands of patients with multiple sclerosis could be left paying up to around $30,000 a year for life-saving medication amid the latest dispute between pharmaceutical companies and the federal government. This report from Stephanie Dalzell.
9: The government's Pharmaceutical Benefits Scheme Advisory Committee will meet today to discuss the future of two MS medicines on the PBS, known commercially as Ocrevus and Kesimpta, amid a pricing stash with the drug makers. MS Australia Deputy CEO Julia Morahan says removing the drugs from the PBS could have serious implications.
10: It would be a devastating loss.
9: Federal Health Minister Mark Butler says the drugs deliver enormous benefit to many and should remain listed on the PBS.
5: The stage is set for tonight's Rugby League State of Origin series decider in Brisbane. The Maroons have all the momentum going into the blockbuster at Lang Park as the favourites. Queensland coach Billy Slater says the squad has put in the hard yards, but he says New South Wales is a tough team to beat.
11: I'd be surprised if they don't play well. They're a good team. They always have been. I've been in and around this environment for long enough to know that the opposition are a quality

0: for 10 years, which is a really positive development and an interesting one and a personal connection for me, because my granddad actually died of leptospirosis in the Innisfail Hospital, which happened 30 years ago now. So it it is encouraging to know that the education and the awareness is increasing around Far North Queensland and that the instances of this disease are on the decline.
1: Yeah, I'm sorry to hear that, Charlie. One of the things they did say yesterday is that the clinicians at Cairns Hospital did say was that they get about 50 cases of lepto every year. So those are pretty consistent. So it's not that rates of the disease have gone down, but it is just the fact that people are coming in earlier because they recognise the signs, or they are able to be sent to hospital earlier because of those area medical services. So it is really promising and exciting. And another thing they actually said was that Cairns is in a really interesting position where, being in the tropics, we get a lot of tropical diseases, but we're also in Australia, in quite a well-resourced country. So we're in a great position to learn more about lepto and other diseases, learn how to best treat it, and then share that with our Pacific neighbours.
0: Which is something that we do willingly. Thank you very much for sharing the news with us this morning. And Bridget, on your wireless, bright and early, first bulletin from 6:30, and the Brekkie Show kicking off, as you know, from 5:30. And in a moment, you will get to hear another inspirational story, health story, brought to us by Bridget, about a man who battled and overcame cancer and now is back home in Yarrabah, a community he left 15 years ago, helping others to go through their cancer diagnosis, something that wasn't available when he went through it. So that's a story we're going to share for you this half hour as well. In the meantime, we've been talking about these gremlins in the system. It was very challenging a little earlier during Live Breakfast Radio to bring you the program that Juanita and I had expected, because the Telstra phones weren't working. People that had agreed to talk to you on the breakfast program, we couldn't get in touch with. They couldn't get in touch with us. We didn't know what was going on. There was some random text messages coming in saying that our coverage was dropping in and out on the ABC Listen app. And then we heard just before 8 o'clock that there has actually been a national outage, and that customers were being advised, if they were having trouble, to basically do the old reboot, switch off, turn on, and see if that helped at all. Dean from Cooktown is on the line. The very fact that you are on the line suggests that you have had some success, Dean, but what's it taken for you to be able to get a call out?
2: Morning. I've cheated. I'm using Wi-Fi calling over Starlink. So I've just checked with my neighbour who's on a landline with Telstra, and I've made a call to them successfully. So by turning your aeroplane mode on and then connecting to your Wi-Fi network and ensuring you have your calling over Wi-Fi on, you may be able to work around the main Telstra network, the mobile network.
0: Okay, well, this is not the first time I've heard of that being a very useful thing to have. How long have you had Starlink?
2: Oh, too long, too expensive. I don't like supporting the chap anyway. But
0: you're not a fan of Elon Musk?
2: Not really. Or the way his satellites burn up every day coming back to Earth. But sometimes you've got to connect to the world some way, and it's the only way up here for me. I was just trying to get back on track there. It's not just that I'm using Starlink. If you've got a Wi-Fi connection in your house that could be through some other communication company, this seems to be affecting mainly mobiles. So by turning your phone... if that's the only, a lot of people have lost their landlines now, so they only have a mobile. If you put your phone into airplane mode, then turn on the Wi-Fi and ensure you've got calling over Wi-Fi on, you should be able to connect through your local Wi-Fi network, your router in your house, whether you're going through Optus, okay, Telstra, or TPG, or whatever.
0: I appreciate that, Dean. Thank you very much for that workaround, because I'm sure that will help people this morning. We've got a text from Thursday Island from Michael saying that the Torres Strait completely relies on Telstra.

0: Telstra as the only provider there, and a similar situation in Weeper, although a text message that's just landed has said that, that it appears that it's back online here in Weeper. So that is some good news. 0487 993 222 if you'd like to get in touch on the text line, as Julie has done. 3 millimetres in her gauge, just one has fallen this morning, and it looks as though those showers are easing back, which is good news as well. I'll recap the weather for you a little later, and I'm also very keen to hear your favourite Origin moments, particularly those moments that occurred in a decider at Lang Park, just as it will be tonight.
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0: It is ironic, isn't it, that the minute we start telling you how to work around the problem, I'm getting text messages now. Errol in Melanda says, I've just rebooted my phone and I'm back online. And Michael has reported that Telstra is back working in Brinsmead, where he's listening this morning. But lots of problems, thousands and thousands of customers having problems with their Telstra service this morning. So great to be able to share some information and advice in real time here on local radio. That's what the Brekkie program is all about. It is a quarter to nine. It's hoped that a brand new cancer support program is going to make life a little easier for Yarrabah residents facing a cancer diagnosis. And one of the first to be involved as a local cancer support officer is Chantelle Lafoe. After 15 years away from the community, he's back to give a helping hand. Reporter Bridget Herman has the story. If I can just find it, here is Bridget.
1: Yeah, old girl. Hello, that's what you look like.
2: Shanton Lefoe is visiting cancer patient Joanne at her home in Yarrabah, a remote community south of Cairns in far north Queensland.
1: And where you been right for today?
3: Yeah, I was good. I'm glad I rang you guys.
2: Shanton's job is to help Yarrabah residents navigate their cancer diagnosis. He does any and everything, driving people to their appointments in Cairns, translating medical jargon, supporting family, and even just showing up to have a conversation.
1: We come in holistic care, basically any type of support they might need, especially, you know, not just about their appointments, follow-ups or checkments. Some of them might be need financial help, emotional support, so we just do whatever, cater it to their needs.
2: His role as a cancer care support officer is part of a $2.3 million program funded through the National Aboriginal Community Controlled Health Organisation and aimed at tailoring cancer support to Yarrabah's needs. It's run by the town's local health service, Girini Yulamukka. Head Dr Jason King says the program has a dual focus. It works to support cancer patients, but also works with health promotion to reduce rates of the disease.
4: And so we're looking at that continuum and supporting those people from community, again, by local community people who understand local issues, understand the local pressures and the context of living in a community like Yarrabah and what it needs, what's required to actually make that journey successfully.
2: This program wasn't around when local resident Colin Costello faced a cancer diagnosis in 2018.
5: I had aggressive lymphoma cancer. I was sweating a lot. My T-shirt was soaked. And my bits were soaked. So I had to go and see the doctor, and they told me I had aggressive cancer. And so they rushed me to Cairns Base Hospital. I stayed there for 7 months.
2: The community was an important support to him.
5: It was helpful. People loved, you know. People cared. Yeah, a lot of people care in Yarrabah. You have to be in Yarrabah to know the people.
2: And he says local services understood local needs.
5: It was not burden for my family because we had no car. Instead of sometimes we have to have families pay someone to get in town, and it's cost money from asking for transport, but Greeny was a big help.
2: Now a survivor, Colin supports community-led healthcare.
5: Yeah, Yarrabah can make their own decisions. Yeah, there's a lot of people here who are good at making decisions.
2: Dr. King says that in medicine, there's no clinical safety for First Nations patients without cultural safety too.
4: We talk about demographics and we talk about epidemiology, but cultural safety is a core layer of that, where a different experience of history, of government programs and, racism, for example, that leads directly to different outcomes in health. If you're not aware and able to act on those differences, then there's no way you can act in a clinically safe manner. You can't make decisions that are going to be best for that person in front of you and their community.
2: And fear can cause people to avoid the healthcare system.
4: People often talk about the big hospital, and going to the big hospital is often associated with death. In many Aboriginal communities, that's a common story that we hear and a lived experience. It's a reality for people who live here that you get sick, you go to the hospital, and sometimes you don't come back. Cancer is often a part of that story as well.
2: Yarrabah is just a 50-minute drive from Cairns, but it's Australia's fifth most disadvantaged community, according to 2021 census data. The houses are overcrowded. The road to Cairns is steep and difficult to travel without a reliable car. Dr. King says these factors play into people's health.
4: We think about 80% of the presentations to our clinic have some social determinant root cause. People from community live within that context, so they deeply and very powerfully understand what it takes to live day by day and what it takes to overcome those challenges. And so when you're looking for solutions, you can't really look to big capital cities for these very on-the-ground challenges. People who have the ability to reflect and look at what their daily experience is and then bring those to the table and say, look, I understand these issues. I have family members who've gone through this, or I know other people in community who've gone through this, and I think I know a better way. We need to listen to those voices and give them a platform to actually bring solutions to bear, because we've got 230 plus years of attempts by various government and health systems to overcome health disparities, and we still have gaps.
2: A community meeting the challenges with its own answers holds weight.
4: For people of Yarrabah, having an opportunity to have a say, not just a say, but to carry out the care of their own people is incredibly powerful.
1: I'm going to go to Sweden.
3: Okay, thank you very much for your services and for your help.
2: For Shanton, his work is more than just a job. He's spent the last 15 years living and working across Australia, away from Yarrabah. But this role has brought him home.
1: I can't put it into words of giving back to my community, especially what they gave to me when I was growing up. Now I'm giving it back. The famous saying, Nappi Bama, you know, many black people say, like, Nappi Bama, Yarramu, Yarrabah, I am Yarrabah, the people of Yarrabah. And now I'm finally here working. It's very weird. It's like a sense of calling, coming back home.
0: That's Shanton Lafoe, a cancer support worker in Yarrabah, the town where he grew up, ending that report from Bridget Herman. And you can find more on that story on the ABC Far North website page about that cancer care program tailored to Yarrabah's specific needs, which is an important part of delivering patient care in discrete Indigenous communities like Yarrabah, making the path easier than it was for blokes like Colin Costello, who, as you just heard in that story, was in Cairns base for 7 months away from his home when he was receiving treatment for lymphoma. It is ABC Far North at 8 minutes to nine. That Blackfella Show returns to ABC TV in NAIDOC week. And in a moment, you're going to meet the first-time presenter of the show, Jess Mowboy. Now, Jess has appeared on stage and on telly in front of millions, but she admits to Amanda Cranston that she was more nervous about this gig than any other. You'll find out why. Here's one of her songs, though, when she teamed up with Jason Derulo. It's called Give You Love.

0: Yeah, you'll be able to see Jess on your telly tonight in a new capacity. She is the brand new host of That Blackfella Show. Back for NAIDOC week, and so are some of the much-loved characters, Auntie Kerry, with her own style of sass and maybe even a little crass. And our reporter Amanda Cranston caught up with Jess Mowboy to find out how she's feeling about the big gig.
1: At first, I kind of hid under my blanket. But then, yeah, I thought really in depth about it. And yeah, I think it was just that imposter syndrome where it was like, are you sure you can host like a whole show? And then I guess the second thing that came through was possibly hosting with Ian Zaro. And I'm just such a huge fan of him. And suddenly that just really warmed my heart. Like, I'd seen the first show last year and I just knew the background of the beautiful art and the creativity and the people involved, and then what it means in depth of bringing a show like it in terms of its personality and its behavior, and then what it means to like young mob watching, and particularly me, kind of brought me back to childhood memory. I think I had multiple like nightmares, but then I think when it came to the day, everyone was just saying happy That Blackfella Show day. I could just really be myself.
2: But it's not your first TV gig, and you're certainly no stranger to doing television. So what was different about doing this that made you a lot more nervous?
1: I think it was the hosting, to be able to be in such depth with an audience, you know, and knowing that, you know, someone down the barrel at home is watching that too and having that conversation. I'm so okay with just singing. But when it comes to like talking and sharing my feelings, I got to get mentally prepared for that. I'm very comfortable with singing. I could do backflips and sing. I'm not going to show that.
2: Well, it is a great show. It's a First Nations variety TV show. There's music and also really funny sketches. And I'm really thrilled to see that they're bringing Cheeky. Auntie Kerry back.
1: Yes, they are. Aunt Kerry is, she's iconic. Yeah, it was just really funny to see her in the room and not get all nervous. But yeah, amazing appearances from Baker Boy, Barker, Triple J Unearthed's Drifting Clouds. Oh my goodness, I cannot wait for you to really take that in, and the story of Drifting Clouds and particularly the song Raranda. But yeah, it's so very special to have witnessed it in the room, but to think about who's going to be watching in the comfort of their home and have a good gut laugh.
2: Oh, well, as you mentioned, some of those musicians who are going to be there are incredible. I do have to ask, so has Auntie Kerry helped you discover your mob yet through her ancestry business?
1: I'm getting there. I'm building up the courage to call her and to have a yarn with her on the bloodline and who's who and where it possibly may land.
2: She is so funny. You are now a mum, and you yes. had your daughter last year. Mm-hmm. So does that make things like NAIDOC Week a little bit more significant for you? Do you look at things differently now, these kinds of events, now you've got your daughter?
1: Oh, yeah, definitely. Now more than ever, I very much look forward to having her in that environment and in that space and trying to get her home to, you know, up north where, you know, I was born and bred in Darwin, and just being amongst those stories and those personalities. And so she can identify, she can look out and be like, oh, yeah, that's where that's from. It means more than ever to have her be a part of all of this, you know, NAIDOC, the community.
2: Nearly every time we chat, we talk fashion. Have you got something amazing as the host that you get to wear?
1: Oh my goodness, yeah, it was fabulous to be able to work with the team on bringing the outfit together. I just thought I wanted to feel boss. I wanted to feel like a boss lady and to create something from scratch. So the idea was putting a suit together, and not just a suit, but having the tie and it all kind of be just like one color or one picture or print or something like that. So when the invitation to working with Justina Willis came to mind, she offered that she would bring one of her pieces and allow us to print something of hers, and the one that kind of really stood out was the wildflower, which tells the story about wildflowers, their seeds falling from the flower and waiting for the next season so that they can grow. And I'm so excited to share this suit because I just felt so proud.
0: That's Jessica Mowboy, owning it like a boss, hosting That Blackfella Show tonight after 9 o'clock on ABC TV, or, as you know, anytime on ABC iView, speaking there with Amanda Cranston. It's time for your news.
3: ABC News. Good morning, I'm Maria Hatzakis. Telstra's mobile network has crashed nationwide, leaving millions of Australians unable to make calls or access the internet. Joshua McIntosh reports.
4: Telstra customers began spotting the glitch early this morning.
5: Both iPhones, both connected to Telstra. One's got three bars and on Wi-Fi, and the other's got zero, nothing, not even SOS now.
6: Very lucky that I have a work phone not on the Telstra network.
7: My wife's phone, also on Telstra, is saying emergency calls only.
4: Thousands of people have reported the outage to the website Down Detector. Some regional train services in New South Wales and Victoria have been suspended, but Queensland Rail says it hasn't experienced any problems. Telstra says it is looking into the issue. Calls to 000 should not be impacted by the outage, with those sent to use other providers' mobile networks.
3: Telecommunications Industry Ombudsman Cynthia Gabert says it's a major concern.
8: It's a significant outage, more than 100,000 people obviously impacted, possibly significantly more than that. It really is having a massive impact on everyone's day-to-day life and shows how essential mobile services really are for us.
3: In other news, the United States says it has launched attacks on Iran again, accusing Tehran of striking three commercial vessels that had been passing through the Strait of Hormuz. Sarah Amir has details.
9: The US Central Command says Tehran's demonstrated aggression is unwarranted, dangerous, and a clear violation of the ceasefire. Iranian state media is reporting that projectiles have hit Sirik, Keshem Island, and Bandar Abbas, all in southern Iran. The Iranian Foreign Ministry says it will take any measure it deems necessary to safeguard its interests and national security. Tehran has also condemned Washington's decision to revoke a temporary suspension of sanctions on Iranian oil sales, describing it as a breach of their agreement. Brent crude prices have risen by more than 5% amid the latest escalation.
3: There's concern that far too many First Nations university students are giving up on their health degrees due to a lack of financial and cultural support. Lucy Loram has the story.
10: Early in Brooklyn Whitmore's psychology degree at a Brisbane university, the Darug woman from Western Sydney says she struggled to get her grades up.
11: Growing up in a household with so many siblings and cousins all in one house, to being isolated in a big city by myself, my mental health was really suffering.
10: In need of employment, Miss Whitmore joined a First Nations cadetship program. Through Queensland Health, the paid cadetship helps university students gain workforce experience working alongside other First Nations staff. Queensland Health says last year, 73% of the 108 cadets went on to gain employment across the public health sector, including Miss Whitmore, who has also started her master's in clinical psychology.
3: Russian athletes may be allowed to compete for their country at the 2028 Olympics in Los Angeles after a decision by the IOC. North America correspondent Lauren Day reports.
12: The IOC suspended the Russian Olympic Committee in 2023 in response to the war in Ukraine, meaning only a handful of Russian athletes were able to compete in Paris as neutrals, and only after a vetting panel checked whether they'd offered any public support for the war. The IOC says that ban is no longer applicable, and that Russians can now compete as long as they meet anti-doping requirements. However, they're yet to make a decision on whether Russia can display its flag, colours and anthem at the Olympic Games in Los Angeles in 2028. Lauren Day, ABC News, Washington.
3: In tennis, Novak Djokovic has beaten Felix Auger-Aliassime in the longest ever men's quarterfinal at Wimbledon. The Serbian took 5 hours and 15 minutes to beat the third seed 7-6, 3-6, 6-3, 6-7, 7-6. In soccer, Switzerland has reached the quarterfinals of the Men's Soccer World Cup for the fourth time after beating Colombia in a penalty shootout. Switzerland prevailed 4-3 in the shootout to set up a match against Argentina in the next round after the defending champions beat Egypt 3-2 earlier this morning. The weather for Queensland, isolated showers on the east coast, the chance of a storm in the far southwest, mostly sunny elsewhere. Cairns and Townsville, 26. Mackay and

0: Bundaberg 22, Rockhampton 25, Mount Isa 27. In the southeast, partly cloudy, Brisbane 22, Gold Coast 21, Sunshine Coast 20.
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2: Hello, hello. How are you today? Well, I wonder, have you noticed your mobile phone has been a little quiet today? Maybe that's very welcome for you. Maybe not so much. Telstra reporting that widespread outage today, which is having impacts right around the country. We'll keep you updated on any developments with that this morning. The telco does say the outage is not affecting 000 calls. Keeping you updated on that today. Also today, Queensland's proposed breach bail go to jail laws have sparked some pretty fierce debate. But what do victims and their families want to see happen next? More on that shortly. And we often hear about the skills shortages. And another that is in short supply are sonographers. In the regions, that shortage can mean much more than a longer wait for an appointment. Those stories and more coming up this morning. You can join in the conversation. I'd love to hear from you. The number to get me on, 1300 630 222, or you can text 0487 993 222.
3: For the conversations that count and the stories you need to hear, we're your local voice for the big issues. ABC Far North.
2: Susan Graham Ryan with you today. Thanks for being with me. Well, the Queensland government is pushing ahead with plans to create a new offence for young people who commit serious crimes while on bail. The Premier says the laws will target repeat offenders, but key details are still being worked through, including minimum detention times and how the system would cope. This week, you've heard concerns from youth justice advocates who argue locking up more children is not the answer. But what do victims and their families who are affected by youth crime think? Ben Cannon is a co-founder of Voice for Victims, an advocacy group that says it's focused on making sure victims are heard in Queensland's youth justice debate. Ben, thanks for your time today.
4: Good morning, Susan.
2: What do you think is missing from the conversation that's reignited this week?
4: I think what's missing, and it seems to continue to be missed, is if the rhetoric and the tone of the government is that they want victims to be represented and the community's expectations to be met by the justice system, it doesn't seem to flow through when the judges are making their decisions. You know, we as an organisation, we not only advocate, but we also help people. And the journey for a victim of crime is not just the moment. It lingers and lasts for years afterwards that we help them with. And we certainly see the after effects of these crimes. What the judges seem to do is they see the sad story of the youth, if you like, and they seem to sort of think that it's okay to let them go. But the burden lives with the victim for a long time. We would like to see the requests or the decisions the government are making have rubber hit the road, where the justice system's actually taking action and committing some of these people to, you know, if it means anything, away from society. But we don't want them locked up for the sake of it. We also want to see them rehabilitated and come out better than they go in.
2: Ben, from the perspective of victims, why does it matter when a young person commits a serious offence while they're on bail?
4: It matters enormously because, in essence, bail it shouldn't be a right. It should be a privilege. And the reality of it is the privilege of being or committing a crime to community is then given a second chance, and then that second chance is abused, then there should be a consequence. And that's just common sense. I mean, I don't see how you can argue otherwise. If people are continuing to commit crimes, that escalation is only proven over the years that those crimes get worse, and, you know, if anything, their arrogance towards crimes they commit and the people they hurt seems to intensify.
2: A lot of people might say, Ben, that a lot of victims talk about the system giving offenders repeated chances while they're kind of left carrying the consequences. What do you say to that?
4: I say it's true. I mean, victims in Queensland, particularly with youth crimes, their name is the name that's stuck against that crime, and that name lingers for quite a while after. The media, you know, they'll pursue the victim for a story, but they're unable to pursue the family of the young criminal or the young criminal because of all the protection. The rights are too heavily swayed towards the criminals, And we want to see a balance come back to the justice system.

0: system where victims are seen as the first priority, because they didn't ask for any of this. You know, it was a crime that was committed without their choosing.
1: They're an unwilling participant, you might say, Ben.
0: Most definitely. And I think that it needs to be known. The justice system these days sees a victim as a witness to their own crime. I mean, that tells you something about the fact that even the justice system doesn't see a whole weight in the human that's actually carrying the burden of that crime.
1: You're hearing from Ben Cannon from Voice for Victims. The government says there will be community consultation. What do victims need to be asked here, and what do they need to hear back?
0: Yeah, I think we're sick of consultation. We're sick of community meets. I think what we want to see is outcomes, and we want to see that the government, and I do think that they are certainly trying to turn the corner and get things right, but what we don't seem to see is the flow through where the justice system carries the full measure of the weight of the law on those that commit crimes. And I think that as a point, we want to see stronger commitment from the judicial system. And if they're not prepared to take the law to the maximum, then what we want to start to hear is why. You know, what was the reason that they released a youth recently that had over 80 offences and then drove the stolen car across, you know, ran the lady over, and then he walked free without any sort of... So, I mean, that's what we'd love to know. What makes the judge feel that that's the best decision for community?
1: Yesterday we did hear concerns that more detention may not reduce reoffending for young people involved in the youth justice system. How do you balance that evidence with the need to make sure that victims are being heard and are being protected?
0: We need to find a way where we're catching the 4-year-old instead of the aggressive 14-year-old that 10 years later. The social system needs a lot of work. Many of these kids are victims themselves, but it doesn't make it okay that they create more victims. You know, the justice system is in many ways broken in how it rehabilitates, if at all, people. So I think they need to certainly invest more in the opportunities that these kids get when they are caught by the law. And, you know, I would certainly commend any of those works to be done. There's plenty of groups out there that are doing great work, and they need to be encouraged.
1: There are also questions about youth detention centres. They're already very much under pressure. Does the government need to explain how this would work in practice before calling it progress?
0: I think there's been a long overdue commitment to increasing that capacity. But, you know, I think for some of these youths, do we need, and I certainly think there's a portion of them that do need heavy lock and key, but are there opportunities where in communities we can create, if you like, community service or some way where these kids have to engage with groups of people that are in those communities that they can learn better skills? Because unfortunately, letting them go is probably one of the greatest crimes you could commit, because all they end up doing is being re-immersed back into the environment that created them. I mean, I just think that's such a, you know, such a sad story for those kids that, the system could have caught them and maybe found them a new direction.
1: Ben, you've been part of this Voice for Victims. You helped co-found it. You've been having these conversations with media, with governments of all persuasions for a long time. How do you feel?
0: Well, I mean, the fight may never end. We hope it one day does. But the reality of it is that, you know, we need there to be an approach where these issues aren't seen in their unique silos. They need to come together, whether, you know, it's through education, it's through social services, it's through health services, it's through housing. All of these things need to come together to work out a solution to make sure we've got less youths creating, you know, these violent crimes that create victims that have to sort of be carried by groups like us through their journey.
1: Do you feel like you're going around in circles?
0: Well, I mean, again, I'm just a bloke that's ended up in this space, and I'm proud to fight for the victims on their way to becoming survivors. But the government's very good at turning things. You know, as I said, I think that there is a lot that this government's doing well in trying to make it right. What we're not seeing is those tangible outcomes that victims feel they are being 100% supported, and that victims are seeing. And victims are not only, I mean, victims live in our communities. Communities want to see, the things they're saying actually become conclusions that the justice system holds.
1: You'd like to see accountability and justification for the laws that come through, perhaps?
0: Absolutely. I mean, if you look at some of the triggers that the judges need to use in their sentencing act, most of those, if not all, are weighted towards the well-being of the criminal. There's very little, if at all, any weight that's put in there around the long effects and the consequences that the victim has to live with. I mean, that in itself is an imbalance of justice. We as a group would like to see that there's more sort of weight given to the victim's rights and the harm caused than I guess the sob story of maybe how that criminal got to be there.
1: Ben Cannon, Chairman and Co-Founder of Voice for Victims there. Thanks so much for your time.
0: Thanks, Susan.
1: Thank you. And Ben in hot demand there. Maybe the phones are back working with Telstra issues this morning. You can join in the conversation from the conversation we've just had with Ben Cannon there. If you would like to join in the conversation, the number to call, 1300 630 222. Do you think breach bail, go to jail is the right approach, or do you want to see something else from the government on youth crime? Maybe you've been affected by the issue, or maybe you work in the system and you see the opportunities for change. Call through 1300 630 222 or send a text on 0487 993 222.
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1: It is 16 minutes past 9 on ABC across Queensland. Susan with you today, and coming up just before your next news headlines, sonographers are in short supply across Queensland, and in the regions that shortage can mean much more than just a longer wait for an appointment. Hear more very shortly on ABC across Queensland.

0: It's the Smashing Pumpkins, 1979, from the year 1995. You're on ABC across Queensland, 21 minutes past nine. Well, we know sonographers play a critical role in healthcare, from pregnancy scans to cancer checks and even emergency diagnoses. And Queensland is facing a chronic shortage. The pressure's being felt even more sharply outside the southeast, which I'm sure doesn't surprise you too much. In regional areas, fewer sonographers can mean longer wait times, more travel, delayed diagnosis, and extra strain on already stretched health services. The ABC's Sally Wilson spoke with the Australasian Sonographers Association CEO Tony Coles about what the shortage means for patients and health workers.
1: Yeah, so sonographers have been listed on the National Skills Priority List for the past 13 years. So the sonographer shortage has been an ongoing one nationally, but that's obviously really experiences and exacerbated issue within rural and remote areas such as far north Queensland. So that then the workforce shortages reduce timely access to diagnostic ultrasound services, making it more difficult for patients in regional or remote areas to receive care close to home.
2: What can the implications be for some of those delays? I know particularly here in Townsville, you know, if you're ringing to try and get an ultrasound, for example, there can be some significant delays. Can you talk me through, I guess, some of the risks that imposes?
1: Look, so there's roughly 2,000 sonographers working in Queensland, but you're talking about 4% of those working in North Queensland. So less than 100 sonographers covering a really broad, diverse geographic area. And when you're talking about that kind of workforce shortage, obviously that impacts wait times for patients, and timely access to diagnostic ultrasound is such an important part of modern healthcare. So we know that a delayed prognosis sometimes means disease progression and potentially poorer outcomes for patients, which can be really stressful for them and their families, and leads to unnecessary pressure on an already stretched healthcare system. As well, like most of the sonographers that work in the area are general sonographers. So the specialist sort of areas like obstetric or vascular, cardiac, they're in even more critical supply issues around those sonographers as well. So that's a real problem. So getting the right treatment as well.
2: You mentioned it's been on the list for 13 years. It's obviously not a new issue. What is being done to try and address this workforce shortage?
1: It is one of those things where it's not one single organisation or anything like that can sort of solve this problem. Success depends on, you know, the governments, employers, education providers and the professional bodies working together. So there are solutions, and I think we can look at those, some of the ways we could invest in training, for example. We know the Commonwealth has put together the PRAC payment scheme that's available for teachers and for nurses, midwives and social workers. But we'd like to see that expanded to other areas where there's obviously critical issues in terms of workforce and that really the bottleneck around clinical training that could sort of help to alleviate that problem. If we're really going to see the sonographers working in rural and regional areas and getting clinical training in those areas, then I think we do need to invest.
2: Do you think that is kind of one of the major barriers from people actually choosing to become a sonographer? Because it seems like a pretty great job. It's, you know, I would imagine pretty decent pay and that kind of thing. Are you just not getting enough people interested in wanting to pursue this profession?
1: No, Sally, it's quite contrary to the actual case. We're seeing actually high demand for people wanting to become sonographers. The universities tell us they have more applicants than places available. At the end of the day, they can only provide the places if there's clinical placement options available for students. And currently, there's just not enough placements. And there's many factors as to why there's not enough placements. The employers, of course, have to commit a lot of time to make sure that the students get the training that they need. And you're talking about, for sonography, they're expected to do 3 days a week of clinical placements over 2 years. So that adds up to around 2,200 hours of clinical placement training over their course, which is huge. That's a massive volume of clinical hours. So I think we could also look at different ways to undertake, get the competencies required of students with clinical placements, but at the same time maintaining student competencies and making sure that sonographers are workforce ready.
2: Obviously, there's no quick fix to an issue like this, given the number of years of training required. And you mentioned we've got 2,000 sonographers in Queensland. How many more do we need to actually meet the demand currently?
1: Yeah, so look, last year there were around close to 13 million Medicare-funded ultrasound services, and it's growing at roughly a rate of close to 7% year on year over the past decade. The workforce, by comparison, is growing at less than 5% year on year. So every year that gap extends, and while you are seeing a growth within the workforce, it's just not meeting the demand that's required, particularly when you're dealing with an aging population as well. So, and on top of that, you know, we know from surveying our members that you know, something like 19% of sonographers expect to leave the profession within the next 5 years. And that's not all necessarily about people retiring because they're getting older, either they're retiring because of burnout, because of the pressure on the current system. So yeah, it's definitely a challenge that at both ends we've got this, the bottleneck at the clinical placement end and creating pressure on the system, and then the burnout at the other end, and sonographers choosing to leave the profession. Hopefully, we can turn the dial on this and make some progress in getting government and the employers and the education providers, as well as the professional bodies together to work through this wicked problem.
0: That's Tony Coles there from the Australasian Sonographers Association, speaking with the ABC's Sally Wilson. Maybe this is something that you've had a bit of a situation with as well here in regional Queensland. Maybe you've had to travel or wait much longer than expected, or put a scan off because there simply wasn't anyone available. Let me know if that's been your experience. 1300 630 222 or text on 0487 993 222.
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0: Well, it is coming up to 9:30. That means it's nearly time to find out what's happening in the news headlines. We'll check in with Emma Jones very shortly. After that, we will touch base with the Bureau and find out what's in store for you weather-wise. You're on ABC across Queensland.

0: Break My Stride, Matthew Wilder, from 1983, from the album I Don't Speak the Language. You're on ABC across Queensland. We will check in with the Weather Bureau very shortly. Let's have a look at some temperatures, though, right now before we head there. Currently in Hughenden, nearing 20 degrees, clear skies there, 17 degrees for Charleville today. Looking to Cooktown, 25 and a bit of cloud about. Cairns with some scattered clouds and 22 degrees. Longreach on 19 degrees. Townsville nearing 20 with some scattered clouds as well. 23 for Mount Isa with some broken clouds. And Bowen's got some light rain and 21 degrees.
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0: And it is 9:30, time to check in and find out what's happening in the news headlines. Emma Jones joins me. Good morning.
2: Good morning, Susan. Debate is raging throughout the state regarding tougher youth bail laws. A Far North Queensland MP who campaigned for the tougher laws won't say how long young defenders who breach bail should be behind bars. The state government plans to introduce new laws requiring any young offender convicted of certain offences while on bail to be sentenced to a mandatory term in detention. But Bree James, MP for Barron Rivers, was one of those who called for the reforms and says there'll be community consultation to decide how the laws will work. Elsewhere, the Minister for Youth Justice, Laura Gerber, says the government's already expanded the youth detention capacity in the southeast and has clarified that any more expansions to child detention facilities do not extend to Cleveland Youth Detention Centre in Townsville, the only facility in the north of the state. Elsewhere, a Gulf mayor says changes to disaster funding will widen the gap for Indigenous Australians and unfairly punish remote councils. Berkshire Mayor Ernie Camp travelled to Canberra last week to urge the federal government to reconsider reducing its share of disaster recovery funding. Mr. Camp says remote councils with high Indigenous populations have fewer resources to maintain ageing infrastructure, and funding cuts would leave communities more isolated. And lastly, in a bit of sport, Susan, the countdown is on for the State of Origin series decider at Lang Park in Brisbane. Queensland enters Game 3 of the series as favourites to take home back-to-back Origin Shields after piling on 64 points against New South Wales in the opening two matches. And in soccer, Switzerland has reached the quarterfinals of the FIFA World Cup after beating Colombia in a penalty shootout. Switzerland will now take on Argentina in the next round after Argentina beat Egypt 3-2 early this morning. And there'll be more news to come at 10 o'clock.
0: All of the excitement
2: sports
0: is happening.
2: Fever.
0: Sports fever here on Grandstand, unofficial Grandstand, of course. We would never even attempt that. But Emma and I have been keen followers of the FIFA World Cup. Maybe a little bit unexpectedly, the fan fever on my behalf. I won't speak for you.
2: It's not unexpected for me. I love a bandwagon. I said that. I knew it was going to take over, and my partner came out. I was watching the first Australian game. He came out and suddenly I was speaking in almost in tongues. He was like, how did you learn all of this information so quickly?
0: That's a foul.
2: Yeah, I'm like, oh, yeah, they're not in great form. Oh, USA, you don't know. I don't know what I'm talking about, but it sounds good.
0: Yeah, you've got to speak from authority as an armchair critic. And, of course, there'll be plenty of those as well tonight for the State of Origin.
2: Yes, and it is
0: 8:05 kick-off.
2: Today, July 8th, is the anniversary of the first ever game of Origin back in 1980 held at Lang Park.
0: Yes,
2: so surely that's a good omen. That's good history vibes for the team to take it home.
0: Fingers and toes.

if you heard the door squeaking then, but sound effects for the show today. Leaving millions of Australians unable to make calls or access internet, the Telecommunications Industry Ombudsman Cynthia Gabert says more than 100,000 people have been affected by the outage. Queensland Rail, they've confirmed that there's been no impacts to the state's train network at this stage. Apparently, calls to 000 should not be impacted by this glitch, with those sent to other providers' mobile networks, and some reports as well that FPOS payments are also down. And we'll keep you updated on that Telstra situation this morning on ABC across Queensland. And lots coming up for you on the program, and a little something special after 10:30 this morning as well. You know her, you love her. Every time we talk to her, Shannon Lush, I'm mentioning. Shannon Lush, every time we talk to her, the phones go hot. She'll be with me at 10:30 this morning to answer your questions about those stains, those sticky spots that you need to cure at your place, those gardening, perhaps even conundrums maybe. She knows lots of stuff, Shannon Lush, household hero and queen of clean, will be with me after 10:30 this morning. But just ahead, we'll check in and find out what's happening weather-wise near you.

0: Oh, to whistle like that. The Love and Spoonful Daydream from 1966. I was trying to whistle along to that and realised I wish I could whistle that good. Maybe you can. And I'll be jealous of that skill of yours. 20 minutes until your 10 o'clock ABC News. Time to check in and find out what's happening weather-wise. Daniel Hayes, good morning.
1: Good morning, Susan.
0: Thank you very much for being with me. I won't ask you to whistle today, but I will ask you about these wind warnings. What's going on?
1: Yes, look, we've still got some around the place, but they are easing somewhat in coming days. At the moment, we've still got it around the Cairns coast area, but not anywhere further south until we get all the way down to the Sunshine Coast. So it is improving. We do expect to see a further weakening of the ridge in coming days, but it is still going to dominate our weather for today and through tomorrow. By the time we get through to the weekend, the high pressure system itself will have shifted far enough across into the Tasman that we will largely see most of those wind warnings contract right away to the far north. We probably still have something around the peninsula for another day or two at least, but it will improve. And as it weakens, we'll also see the likelihood of shower activity starting to diminish along the coast. So still fairly wet in places in the last 24 hours. We got about 60 millimetres up around the Daintree area and 30 to 40 millimetres in a number

0: the gauges around sort of the Bibinda down to Tully area on the Cassowary Coast in the last 24 hours. Quite a bit lighter elsewhere around the place, though. And, yeah, look, the showers will continue in those areas for another day or so, but they will start to weaken as we head into the weekend in particular, and then continue to be quite a lot lighter and less likely as we go through into the early part of next week before the next high-pressure system comes through and repeats the cycle.
1: Oh, goodness. So good to watch ahead for that, Daniel. And let's finish on a little forecast fly around if we can.
0: Yeah, look, we're going to hit 31 in Weeper and Normanton today, 25 in Charters Towers, 26 in Cairns and Townsville, also 26 in Longreach, 27 for Mount Isa, 24 for Birdsville and 22 for Charleville today.
1: Daniel, thank you very much for your time today.
0: You're welcome.
1: That's Daniel Hayes from the Bureau of Meteorology. You are on ABC across Queensland, less than 20 minutes until your 10 o'clock ABC News. And before that, this animal has mesmerised locals and visitors alike in this region for generations.
2: Even though it's a predatory creature, I wanted to show that, but also respect my dad and the totem, because you should never turn your back on the ocean.
1: You'll hear more about that animal next and its ties to a local Torres Strait Islander family during this NAIDOC week.

0: Patti Smith, because the night from 1978, 15 minutes until your 10 o'clock ABC News. Well, he's performed at the Sydney Olympics, in a Hollywood film, and on stages all around Australia and the world. But this week, you'll see him dancing in some places in regional Queensland, including his hometown of Mackay, with local primary and high school students, following his NAIDOC Week performances yesterday in Mackay. The ABC's Christy Lee McQueen learns why this renowned dancer is so invested in staying in the region.
1: Hi, my name's Patrick Thaiday, and I'm originally from the Torres Strait Islands. My mum comes from Erob on the eastern side, and my dad comes from Ayama in the central parts of the Torres Strait. It's so inspiring, such an adrenaline rush, and to be able to perform and dance with the young ones that went through my program. So I run a program called CADE, which stands for Cultural Arts and Dance. And that's all about the youth reconnecting back to culture, bridging that generational gap between the young ones and the older age group. And it's about them more discovering themselves and their heritage and their culture, and just finding out more about their identity.
2: And how long has the program been running for, Patrick, and is it inclusive of all high schools or primary schools in the area?
1: It initially started in 2021. We did a tester of trials at Fitzgerald State School, and I was working with the age groups from grade 4 to 6. And then from there on, it just, the word got out, and yeah, so it's been really awesome. It's probably grown to about 10 schools that I do per term. So from all age groups, I'll do kindy through to a high school age.
2: Wow, so in the 5 years since its inception, would you say you've worked with hundreds of students in the local region?
1: Please don't ask me to remember their names. Hundreds, absolutely. You know, fair enough, kids sometimes these days don't really know where they're from. And so that's why I said that this program's all about trying to reconnect them back to culture. As a part of the program, I get elders to come in, because the program runs for 10 weeks, and the elders will come into the components called Dreamtime to Dance, and they'll come in and they'll share their stories and their histories of their families and with the kids, and then the kids will then go forth and choreograph stories based on what they've shared, and just with their permission as well.
2: You spoke a bit today about your great uncles as well, and as part of that calling to dance and reconnecting with dance later in life. What do you remember from that time as a young boy too, and you know, what stayed with you from watching those dances?
1: I was actually really surprised that there were dancing still at that age. They were like 50 plus, and you know, they were moving their legs and, you know, just using props to dance with, and I was really amazed at what they could do. And that sort of like made me think that, oh, if they can do it at that age, I can. And you know what, that followed me for the rest of my life, because I wanted to pursue a career in dance, and I didn't start studying dance until I was 28. I auditioned, and then I didn't join the company Bangarra Dance Theatre until I was 32. That's when most prima ballerinas are retiring at that age, and I was only just beginning. And you know what, and that's why I say to a lot of the kids, you know, it's never too late, and also never stop learning. This is where I grew up, this is where my family is, and you know what, I really want to impart whatever knowledge and expertise I've had with the company Bangarra, with travelling and everything, all the experiences that I've had in remote communities throughout Australia, but also up in the Torres Strait Islands. Bringing that home is really important for me, for the longevity of our people and our culture.
2: A couple of the dancers today who are up there live in this region. Josh was one of them, you know, from Mackay as well. How have you seen him grow, and from what age did you, you know, start working with him to what he's capable of now?
1: Oh my God, Josh is just a natural talented dancer. I didn't have to really do much with him, because he dances also in his uncle's dance company or troupe. And I started with him when he was, how old were you, Josh? So 14, 15, and he's really into movement and the arts and music. And yeah, when I first went over to Northern Beaches State High School and did my program, Josh was there.
3: Hi, I'm Joshua Yao Yee. I'm proud Australian South Islander man from Vanuatu, Solomon Islands in New Caledonia, and Bayili Gubbi Gubbi Groing Groing Bunjalung Minyambul Mananjali Yugambe man. I've worked with Patrick for probably like 6 years now. Yeah, I love every time coming back to Mackay and hitting them up for gigs and stuff, and always coming back and doing stuff with them.
2: What does it mean to you to be able to dance in front of your community?
3: Yeah, it's very very honouring and privileged to be able to give back to my community. Yeah, just express my gratitude to the families and all the people that I've grown up with and been raised around, yeah.
2: One of the dances that you did today, Patrick, centred on your father's totem, the saltwater crocodile. What were you trying to convey with that dance?
1: It was all about, I guess, honouring my father and his totem, the Cadell saltwater crocodile. And you would have noticed that we had a sculpture. So it had three heads. So the three heads represented his three sons, so myself and my brother, Jerry Harry and Douglas Satama. And then the body parts were also divided into four sections, and that represented the three of us boys, but also our sister, Asel. And I just wanted to share with the community a bit more about Cadell, and that even though it's a predatory creature, it also has a way of moving, and I wanted to show that, but also respect my dad and the totem, because you should never turn your back on the ocean.
2: Performing that dance, Josh, are there any stories from your family you've been really excited or had ideas about in performance?
3: I've recently made a work based upon the Australian South Sea Islander history up here and all across Queensland and New South Wales. And I think that's probably my my ambition so far, to tell that story. And I just recently finished another show with my uncle Luther Cora and Robbie Curtis from Ark Circus, based on the Gold Coast. That show's about how the birds got their colours. It was good being able to tell that story up here, because it's toured all around Australia, and I finally get to bring it back here and show my family, and yeah, very proud moment.
0: Mackay's Joshua Yao Yee and Patrick Thaiday speaking with the ABC's Christy Lee McQueen at the NAIDOC Week flag raising ceremony in Mackay yesterday. NAIDOC Week continues until Sunday.

0: It's Troy Cassidaly back on country. NAIDOC Week runs until Sunday. The theme this year, 50 years of Deadly.
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0: On the other side of your 10 a.m. ABC News, if you were with me yesterday, you would have been hearing about some of the shortfalls in service for mental health supports in regional, rural and remote Queensland. We know the demand is quite high, and a lot of different advocacy groups for the mental health space have been talking about how funding isn't keeping pace with the growing need for demand. Today, a new announcement from the federal government, but will it address some of those concerns? We'll find out a little more later this morning. Also after 10 o'clock, why is hearing so important to the classroom, and also lifelong learning? We'll explore that a little more as well. And I'll bring with me a household hero, Shannon Lush. Every time we get her on the program, the phone lines light up with you having your conundrums at home, those stains, those sticky spots, those preventions of things like nests and wasps and those spider's webs that make you look like you're having a fight with somebody invisible. Well, our household hero, Shannon Lush, will be with me after 10:30 answering your household conundrums. News time.
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4: 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Can I do anything for you? Can I put you in touch with someone? Those very small gestures can change lives.
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6: ABC News. Good morning, I'm Maria Hatzakis. Telstra's investigating a major network outage that's left millions of Australians unable to make calls or access the internet. Glenn Lauder reports.
7: Thousands of people across Victoria and New South Wales have been left stranded, with public transport in many parts grinding to a halt. Taxi drivers have reported being unable to collect fares paid by card. West Australia Police say it's also impacting customers' ability to make 000 calls.